0: And later in the program,
1: if you feel as if things are happening in a way and in a space that you can't be proud of the work you're doing, it's time for you to move on. There is somebody who is listening right now that is hoping to have a moment or an epiphany. This is the one for you.
0: Once a Girl Scout, always a Girl Scout, from selling those signature cookies to receiving badges in robotics. As you'll hear in my recent conversation with Jai Farrell, CEO of the Girl Scouts of Greater Atlanta, and she shares why this leadership position has been more rewarding than any past high-level executive role. That's just ahead on today's Closer Look, but first, a short feature on the life of Ted Turner, the creator of CNN, an entrepreneur, philanthropist, and environmentalist who died this week. Turner began his business career as a billboard salesman and eventually revolutionized how the world consumes news. As WABE's Molly Samuel reports, Turner was a consummate salesman who also wanted to eliminate nuclear weapons.
2: Ted Turner's father had served in the military and was an entrepreneur. Turner said he was inspired by him beginning at a young age. He wanted to do something with his life, as he told the Television Academy in a 1999 interview.
3: I chose to try and concentrate and be really good at something. And first it was racing boats.
2: Turner, who grew up in Savannah, said he chose sailing because he thought it was something he could excel at, even without natural athleticism.
3: The things I had, which was tenacity and the ability to stick with it and intelligence were things that was a premium on those qualities.
2: He went on to win the America's Cup in 1977 and also won a harrowing ocean race in 1979, in which he and his crew had been feared dead after hitting terrible weather. Turner's tenacity and belief in himself and the inspiration he took from his father were recurring themes in his life. His father died when he was in his early 20s. Turner took over the family billboard business, and eventually he bought radio and TV stations, including Channel 17 in Atlanta. Bill Tush was an early hire there.
4: It was just this place that had this vibe about it, that something was happening there. We never knew what it was, but it was always good.
2: Turner took advantage of new cable and satellite technology to turn the fly-by-night operation into the nationwide TBS superstation. Tush went on to work as an anchor there and at CNN.
4: You know, Ted's big line was always, you don't work for me, you work with me. And I remember calling him the boss one time, and he's like, I'm not the boss. He says, you know, we're all in this together. From the top down, it was just fun. That's the only way to put it.
2: TBS broadcast TV reruns and movies, and Braves games, before Turner even owned the team. He figured that in places where there was no baseball team, people would tune in.
3: My idea was to make Braves fans out of those people because they had the games.
2: He told the Television Academy, even if viewers didn't care for the not very good Braves, at least sometimes the team would be playing someone good that people would tune in to see. Bob Hope was a marketing executive for the Braves at the time.
5: I remember the first meeting when he first signed the contract. He stood up on a coffee table and started waving his arms and singing, You Gotta Have Heart from Damn Yankees Broadway show. And I thought, whoa, this guy's different. But, you know, a lot of what he said was very wise.
2: Turner bought the team in 1976. Hope says Turner wasn't much motivated by a love of baseball. Instead, he saw it as a way to secure his rights to air the games on TBS. Hope says he and Turner would come up with stunts. Turner pushed a baseball around the bases with his nose, and he and Jane Fonda, both each other's third spouses, were regulars at games.
5: And he had his own uniform, his own locker. He'd go in and he'd take showers with the team. There was a lot of craziness involved, but he enjoyed it. I mean, he was there, and he enjoyed the attention. You know, Ted is like a carnival barker.
2: Hope says it was a reflection of Turner's upbeat, zany personality. It was also a reflection of his drive as a salesman to attract attention to himself and his businesses. That's what spurred his creation of CNN, too. He said he didn't watch TV news himself, but he told the Television Academy he thought a 24-hour news channel would do well and help get more people to sign up for cable.
3: I knew that all news radio had worked. You know, so all news television was going to work. You'd have to be a genius to figure that out.
2: CNN changed news. Before it, TV news was generally a 30-minute program, not live all day and all night. CNN went on the air in 1980, and it struggled at first. Turner said ad executives laughed at him. But that changed in 1991, when reporters for CNN broadcast live from Baghdad as the U.S. started bombing at the beginning of the Iraq War. In an interview with Christiane Amanpour on CNN in 2015, Turner responded to criticism that CNN wasn't patriotic enough in its coverage of the war or on other topics.
6: We weren't anti-American. We were just pro-truth.
2: Turner also founded Headline News, TNT, the Cartoon Network, and Turner Classic Movies. He was eventually pushed out of his cable empire after mergers with Time Warner and AOL. He owned the Braves during their first World Series win in Atlanta in 1995. He also owned the Hawks. His chain of restaurants, Ted's Montana Grill, serves bison to diners around the country. And he was a major philanthropist. In a 2010 interview with the Council on Foreign Relations, Turner said he believed CEOs have a responsibility beyond just generating wealth.
6: We have numerous debts. We have debts to education, because education... Without it, we wouldn't be where we are. And we have debts to our government and to society as a whole.
2: Turner gave $1 billion to the UN, creating the UN Foundation in 1998. He started the Nuclear Threat Initiative with former Georgia Senator Sam Nunn. The organization seeks to reduce nuclear weapons and other weapons of mass destruction. And a lifelong nature lover, he was an active environmentalist. As one of the biggest landowners in the country, he restored millions of acres of land for hunting, fishing, and wildlife. Turner told the Council on Foreign Relations that his philanthropic and environmental work was inspired by his dad, too.
6: He suggested to me that I should set my goals so high that I couldn't possibly achieve them in my lifetime, so I'd always have something to look forward to. And I did that.
2: He told the audience he was trying to rid the world of nuclear weapons, to encourage people to get serious about climate change, and to eliminate poverty.
6: And I'm over my head. But happily so.
2: In 2015, Turner told Amanpour of all his achievements, he was proudest of his family. Molly Samuel, WABE News.
0: Ted Turner survived by 5 children, a dozen grandchildren, and 2 great-grandchildren. He was 87 years old. This is Closer Look. We're back in a moment.

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4: And Closer Look continues from WABE in Atlanta. I'm Rose Scott. Atlanta-based journalist Brian Goldstone has covered homelessness and housing insecurity for years. And his work culminated in a book published last year, There Is No Place for Us, Working and Homeless in America. It features five Atlanta-area families, all struggling with finding safe and affordable housing. And this week, Brian's book was awarded a Pulitzer Prize in General Nonfiction. As we revisit my conversation with Brian back in March of 2025, he shared how the book came to be. You, Brian, have reported on a wide range of topics, including homelessness, obviously, but I'm curious, what drew you toward exploring this further in a long-form book here?
5: Well, my way into the subject actually came through my wife, Elaine. She's a nurse practitioner, and she worked for many years in community health. She worked at Mercy Care here in Atlanta. And back in 2018, she was struck by the number of patients she was seeing who were working at Walmart. They were driving for Lyft or Uber. They were driving for DoorDash. They were working at the Atlanta airport. And when they finished their shifts, they were going not to an apartment, but they were sleeping in their car or at a homeless shelter or on the couches of others, even on the street. And I began to wonder, how many people are like that? Is that just some bizarre anomaly? Is it pervasive? And if it is pervasive, why? Why is it pervasive?
4: These folks would fall under the term the working homeless?
5: Yeah. That's a category that strangely has been missing from our national conversation about housing and homelessness. But those two words together, working and homeless, I think are really jarring. And part of why they're so jarring is because they upend our assumptions about hard work and homelessness alike. Both of those words aren't supposed to go together in this way. And I think it's really shocking when people hear that this is a growing phenomenon. This is not an isolated case.
4: Brian, do we know, is this something formally defined by the government? I mean, are working homeless Americans counted among, when we talk about the homelessness statistics and the data that they need in order to come up with programs to support folks?
5: Not only is it not defined, but the population I'm writing about, which, by the way, it's important to note that the people I'm writing about in this book, I follow five families in this book, five working families, they are not, again, some marginal phenomenon. I would argue, and I have data to back this up, that people like the families I follow in this book make up about 80 to 90% of the nation's total homeless population. And yet, not only are they not defined by the government, but they are actively excluded from the federal homeless census, and they are ignored by policymakers. And I would argue they have been written out of the story that we as a country tell about homelessness in America.
4: I think the title does, in my opinion, sums in a sense,
6: takes a leader, lets the reader know what you're about to embark upon. There is no place for us working and homeless in America. I want to begin by telling folks what Efficiency Lodge, because then I'm going to follow up with a quote from the book.
5: Yes. Yeah, so Efficiency Lodge is an extended stay hotel. It's one of, it's a chain of hotels here in Atlanta, extended stay hotels, based in Georgia. And it was actually, the owner of Efficiency Lodge for many, many years was the brother of former Governor Roy Barnes. And Roy Barnes himself was a part owner, at one point. And this is, a hotel that, is part of a model that is absolutely proliferating, across Georgia and across many other states in this country. I call hotels like Efficiency Lodge extremely profitable homeless shelters, because these are places of last resort for families and individuals who have been pushed into homelessness, and they have been pushed out of the formal housing market. And these hotels are now the only thing between them and the street.
6: And this is in DeKalb County.
5: Yes, this is in DeKalb County. Efficiency Lodge has locations throughout Georgia, but the one that I sort of embedded myself in for over a year is in Decatur off Candler Road.
6: Mm-hmm. I want to read something here. Quote, increasingly in Atlanta, there were two kinds of poor black neighborhoods. Those where property values were rising and investors were buying up land waiting for the inevitable transformation, and those like the area around Efficiency, where people usually ended up after being pushed out of the gentrifying neighborhoods, close quote.
5: Mm. Yeah. So that neighborhood, for listeners who, maybe there are listeners who are familiar with this area, this stretch of road, but Candler Road, you know, it runs to downtown Decatur, and you have cafes and bookstores and, and boutique hotels. And then you go just a little further down the road, all of the green space disappears. Mm-hmm. And all of a sudden you start seeing one extended stay hotel after another. And yeah, I observe in my reporting that the people who are pushed out of Peoplestown, pushed out of Pittsburgh, pushed out of West End, when these neighborhoods gentrify, they are ending up in areas like Candler Road and in these hotels. These hotels are like refugee camps for the casualties of Atlanta's Renaissance.
6: Interesting. These five families, Brian, was there? I mean, we know there's, it sounds like we know what the connecting thread is between them. Mm. How'd you find them? And was there one? And all of these stories are compelling, but let's start there. How'd you find them? And then I want to follow up with maybe one that was really just so compelling or resonated with you.
5: Yeah. So I started working on this subject as a magazine story for the New Republic magazine, and I followed a family who had been forced out of their rental home in Peoplestown. They had been stably housed. The mother's a home health aide, and her landlord was an investor, decided it was more profitable to sell this property than to keep this family housed. And by the time I met them, they'd been homeless for several months. And after writing that story, I realized I had only scratched the surface of this phenomenon. And because I had gone so deep into this one particular family story and had followed them to meetings with caseworkers and DFACs and to food pantries, I started meeting many, many other families along the way. And so some of those families are ones that ended up being in this book, and others were, I was pointed to them by a volunteer at a church who said, hey, you got to meet this family. You got, this is what they're going through. But, and then many of them I met at places like Efficiency Lodge. Because if there's one thing to say about this phenomenon, it's that there is no shortage of people who are experiencing this kind of insecurity. So as a reporter, the problem is not, can I find someone? The problem is, how do I narrow it down from so many people are going through this?
6: That's usually the dilemma when you're talking about doing a segment or a special report or a feature, what have you.
5: Exactly.
6: And we want to, you know, emphasize, these folks are working.
5: These folks are working. This group of homeless Americans and men, women, and children, they are not on the fringes of our society. These are the people who are making this city possible. They're the ones powering the city. They're the ones cleaning the floors at Hartsfield-Jackson International Airport. They're the ones who are delivering our food. They're our essential workers, mm-hmm. and they are systematically being pushed out of neighborhoods and increasingly out of housing altogether.
6: The voice you hear is Brian Goldstone. The book is There Is No Place for Us, Working and Homeless in America. Brian, I'm curious because, you know, you talk about these families are being displaced, not because of a poor economy, but because of a strong one. And you kind of touched on this a moment ago, but for folks who are listening saying, well, you know, if the economy is strong, then that means that, you know, people are working. But it goes back to, and I'll let you take it from here, people may be working. Yeah, housing prices have increased, but maybe not wages to go along with matching that.
5: Exactly, exactly. You know, it's sort of a cliche to ask in America, how can such extreme wealth coexist alongside such deprivation and insecurity? But what I'm arguing in this book, and I feel like this is borne out by the reporting, is that there's a causal relationship between the newfound wealth and renaissance in cities like Atlanta. Atlantans are very proud of what their city has become since the Olympics in 1996, the transformation of Atlanta into this, you know, world-class city with Yollywood and the film industry. And there's so much that's flourishing here. And I argue that there's a causal relationship between that flourishing, that boom, and this rampant insecurity.
6: Are there other parallels in here to, let's say, other moments in our history? The preparation for the 1996 Olympics, that's always one, it's like that's a marker for people when we talk about how Atlanta has transformed. Yes. I moved here because of the lure of the Black Mecca, and that everybody that was Black in Atlanta was doing well. That's what I was told, you know.
5: You know, one of the families who I write about in the book, Maurice and Natalia, they grew up in D.C., and they their grandparents had moved to D.C. from the South to find economic opportunity. Maurice and Natalia, when they had kids, they realized that they were being priced out of their neighborhood in D.C. that they grew up in. Mm-hmm. Their neighborhood was gentrifying. They moved to Atlanta, just like you, Rose, thinking they were going to wind up, you know, in the Black Mecca, a place where they could achieve their middle-class aspirations. And their jobs at, you know, Natalia was working at State Farm, Maurice at Enterprise Rental Car. Both of them found eventually that their jobs were no guarantee that they would be able to remain housed, they themselves and their children. And they sort of ran up against this very hard reality of what Atlanta had become for people like them.
6: I want to be very fair. You know, Atlanta's been great for my career. Now, I didn't move here and start working at WABE. I sold T-shirts during the Olympics. Great experience for me. That's what my father told me. So I want to be very clear about it. Atlanta. Yeah. Atlanta is a place where if you have folks who are willing to help you and you can make the right connections, I mean, it has everything that you need for that to occur. I want to be very clear about that.
5: Absolutely. If I could just unpack a little bit the title of the book, because it actually... That title, There Is No Place for Us, is not my title. Those aren't words that I spoke. That was spoken by another family in the book. Mm-hmm. Britt, the parent of two children who, her family goes several generations deep here in Atlanta. And she loves what Atlanta's becoming. She loves her city. She takes pride. She's not one of these like, oh, I liked it better way back then kind of people. Mm-hmm. And what have we lost? She's been so excited about all the new green space and Pont City Market, the Beltline. But her low-income housing complex that she was living in with her children was next to the Beltline. It was sold to Empire Communities, a major developer. And this is during the pandemic. She and her children, along with dozens of other families and
6: exactly
5: households,
6: where that is.
5: In Chosewood Park. Yeah. They were forced out, and they're putting up luxury condos and apartments in their place. And at the end of the book, she says she's looking around in Chosewood Park at everything her city's becoming, her neighborhood's becoming, and she says, you know,
6: those are $500,000 homes over there.
5: Exactly.
6: As well, too.
5: And she says, this place is great, but there is no place for us here anymore. And that's, I think, it just captures what so many people now feel. This is a great city. It's just not my city anymore.
6: You offer some policy solutions here, which is
7: I guess as journalists, people say, you're not supposed to do that, but hey, we're journalists. We do whatever we want, right? let's address one that you think is most pressing.
5: Well, so often in the discussion about homelessness, we are focused on how do we get people, you know, off the streets? How do we get them into housing? But the reason why we're not even making a dent in this larger crisis is because there's very little conversation about preventing homelessness from happening to begin with. Mm-hmm. In many cities like LA, San Francisco, for every one person who's housed, another four people become unhoused. They lose their housing. So what we have to start talking about is how do we keep poor and working class families in the homes they already occupy, the homes they already have, because there is this relentless churn that is pushing people out. And the way you do that is through strengthening tenant protections. You do that through habitability requirements. Mm-hmm. You do that through just really simple things that in a state like Georgia has been vigorously resisted by state legislature because of the power of the apartment and real estate lobby, to be frank.
7: Well, and also, too, I want to get your thoughts on this because this is something that we've covered here on this program and I've been covering since I've been a journalist in this city. And that has been also policy versus mindset. We joke about the NIMBY, not my backyard folk, and people's opposition to maybe alternative housing stock, whether it's micro units, micro housing, not just tiny homes, or, you know, single family zoning or multi-family zoning. I mean, yes. There's a lot packed into there.
5: Yes.
7: As well. And you've come across that in your reporting.
5: Oh, absolutely. There's a lot of very progressive and liberal minded people in the city who will be up in arms if you talk about building an affordable housing complex in their neighborhood because of the ways it might threaten their property values or change, quote, the character of their neighborhood. But
7: it's interesting because a few years ago, I saw folks with signs that said Black Lives Matter and they had their little tiny library, you know, in front of their homes. And then someone mentions a particular type of housing stock that might be built in their neighborhood and all the.
5: Yep.
7: I'm just reporting on what I know and what I saw. Send me your emails. I'm just saying.
5: You're just giving your, yes.
7: I'm giving a fact, Brian.
5: That's a fact. That is a fact. And I mean, not to be too on the nose about it.
7: And but, I'm not telling you, look, I get it. Everyone wants their neighborhood to be a certain way. I'm just saying.
5: They do. But I think the question that this book hopefully forces into the conversation is, what kind of city are we creating for ourselves? What kind of city are we creating for ourselves? For whom is this city being built and developed? Because if it's not for the people who are powering our cities and taking care of our kids at daycares or our elders in caregiving positions, who is it being built for? And I have to say that so much of city policy when it comes to urban land use and development is serving the interests of real estate capital. It's serving the interests of investors. It's not serving the interests of those who live in the city and want to make it their home.
7: A couple more questions before I let you go, so I want to be fair, but how would you assess the Dickens administration and its approach to dealing with affordable housing as opposed to previous administrations? I mean, every administration had to grapple with something. Mayor Dickens calls himself a housing mayor. How would you assess it, though? I mean, to be fair, give it a fair assessment here.
5: I think it's admirable that the mayor has made affordable housing a priority and established the strike force, I believe it's called. But I also want to be clear that to the extent that this housing crisis has come onto the political agenda, it wasn't because our leaders just decided this needed to be addressed. It happened because so many people are suffering that they could no longer ignore it. And we had previous administrations here in the city who also made a lot of big promises, made big statements about affordable housing. And again, it's because people are suffering that they made those sorts of promises.
7: And I think in different intervals in terms of addressing why folks are unhoused to begin with, I know that was under Mayor Shirley Franklin's administration, trying to bring partners together to focus on that. And then, listen, we could spend a whole nother hour talking about each administration. Last question here.
5: Yes.
7: Aside from your own connection to Atlanta, because I'm curious, is there something about Atlanta that made this a good focus for this book as opposed to covering another city, Houston or Charlotte or my hometown, St. Louis?
5: Yeah, you know, part of why the book is based in Atlanta is because of, you know, Atlanta has a really unique history when it comes to housing. Atlanta has been a laboratory for housing policy going back to the 30s when it was the first city to build public housing, mm-hmm. and then the 90s and 2000s when it was the first city to demolish all its public housing in favor of private-public partnerships. But, you know, so part of it is how Atlanta is special. That's what drew me to write about Atlanta. But the other part of it is how not special it is, how representative Atlanta is, because it's not just Atlanta. It's Charlotte, Nashville, Phoenix, you name it. Mm-hmm. And the same dynamics of revitalization, gentrification, the remaking of urban space coming at the expense of poor and working class people and who are being deprived of housing is happening across the country.
7: And that is my conversation with journalist and author Brian Goldstone, speaking with me last year about his book, There Is No Place for Us, Working and Homeless in America. The book was just awarded the Pulitzer Prize in General Nonfiction. We're back in a moment.

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3: Moms, they do so much for their children, and somehow, according to everyone else's opinion, all of it is terrible and wrong.
4: 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The United States has women."
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0: could have a party without even an interview.
1: Great welcome music. Excellent.
0: Closer Look continues from WABE in Atlanta. I'm Rose Scott. Here's a quote. Every Girl Scout has their own curiosity, dreams, and talents. So when they come together to decide which of the thousands of Girl Scout activities to try, the sky's the limit. Whether visiting an animal shelter, camping, hosting a dance-off, or filming a movie, they're learning to take risk, trust their gut, and team up with others for good. The secret sauce holding it all together, joy. Close quote. My next guest probably is the epitome of all of that and what it means to be a Girl Scout. She served as the CEO of Girl Scouts of Great Atlanta since July of 2024. In fact, she's the first black woman to lead the council since its founding. Let's welcome CEO Jai Farrell. Welcome to the program.
1: Thank you so much. So the appropriateness of that music. I know what I'm going to play when I leave here.
0: You know, Girl Scouts have obviously changed a great deal since the early 1900s. And I'm curious, what question you get the most about the modern Girl Scouts, or maybe even perceptions or misperceptions people have?
1: There is an assumption, one, that we sell cookies all year long. We do not.
0: That's all y'all do.
1: No, that's all we do. If you come to campus, you're not going to find any Keebler elves. You're not going to find a bakery, because that's not all we do. To be clear about the cookie program, cookies were started in 1917 as a way to fund the mission, because women can have bank accounts. So in order to pursue bank accounts and like getting the money and funding the mission, we had to sell cookies. Now, cookies has been sustainable for over 100 years, and it is amazing and magically delicious, of course. However, we are building girls of courage, confidence, and character. If we're looking for solutions to our communities, if we're looking for leaders in the future, it starts with Girl Scouts. And beyond cookies, my girls are STEM experts. They are outdoor stewards.
0: They can get STEM badges,
1: They can get STEM badges. We have equestrian camp. We have girls who are on high ropes courses. We have rock walls. We have girls like me who just wanted to be dirty. And so this idea of camping and becoming a sister and being a good person is really why people want to be Girl Scouts. The taste of the cookie is just a bonus.
0: Let's go back some years, just a few.
1: Okay.
0: To your early years, your introduction to the Girl Scouts is quite a remarkable story.
1: It is. So, Madam Rose, I started my Girl Scout journey in 1989 in the basement of Lindsay Street Baptist Church in Atlanta, Georgia. My pastor would say that it's in the shadows of everything that's happening downtown Atlanta, whether it's Georgia Tech, Mercedes-Benz Stadium, etc. But my Girl Scout journey started in the basement. So we would have choir rehearsal on Saturday mornings, and we'd be in there all day, and then you had to go downstairs with Miss Charlotte and my mama and my big mama and my granny and Miss Gray and do the thing. And so most of my public speaking started in church and with Girl Scouts. Yeah. That's how I learned how to advocate for myself, whether it's the longest Easter speech or the pitch that I did have for a presentation for Girl Scouts. That's where I started my journey. So great things come from English Avenue for sure.
0: But your journey also into this role includes corporate.
1: Roles
0: and listen, lived experiences matter. Lived job experiences matter. How have those past executive positions helped you in this role, not right now?
1: I'll say this. One of my best friends, Melissa Proctor, who works for the Atlanta Hawks, came to me one day and said, Jai, what are your deal breakers? And I was like, if it doesn't meet my comp, because I was only worried about money. It never made me think about it. But Steve Koonin, the president of the Hawks, challenged her and said, what are your starting five? And I thought that was cute because she works in basketball. Starting five makes sense. And I had to start thinking, I was like, what are the things that I need to be comfortable? And so I came up with the four Jai Eyes. The first one is integrity. You cannot question your integrity. I need to be able to look at myself, and I need to be able to make sure I'm making my family proud. And if that means speaking up, even if my voice trembles, I'm going to do that. Then there's this idea of inspiration. Like, who am I helping? And am I inspired to show up and do this work every day? The third one is impact. How far is it reaching? When I was at the airport, I was reaching 100 million people. Like, what does that look like? And then the last one is illumination. I have a very brilliant light, as you know, Ms. Rose. And this idea of being able to show up as myself and be proud of the work that I'm doing and smile every day and get a good giggle and laugh. I have a great team of people.
0: Did you ever think about, listen, maybe I want to lead this organization Was that ever in your wheelhouse?
1: Never in my wheelhouse, ever. Abby Parsons from Diversified Search Group and Naima Greenwood were the ones who called me and were like, hey, we have this opportunity. We can't tell you what it is yet. And I'm like, so how does that work? and at that point, I really thought I was at the acme of career. I was the chief revenue officer for the busiest airport in the world. I had a $1.5 billion annual gross revenue budget.
0: Were you happy all the time?
1: I was not happy all the time. And I'll say this. I asked Dr. Mary Campbell, who is the former president of Spelman College, right? I'm a Spelman alum, so I am undaunted by the fight. They teach us how to get there. They teach us how to show up. They teach us how to be present. What I have not found yet, and I'm hopeful that we'll find in some sense of community, is sustainability. It's how do we stay there? There were a series of commissioners and presidents and women who were, you know, harming themselves. There were people who were sick and didn't know they were sick because we've been taught to persevere. I had my own encounters where I was like, I feel fine. My doctor was like, you are not fine. And most people feel fine until their heart stops. And so I think it's idea of ruinous empathy to self. So I'm in the middle of reading Radical Candor by Kim Scott. And it's these quadrants of how to communicate, how to be a good leader, how to get people to work with you. And it's this one quadrant that is called ruinous empathy, where you're overly empathetic to where you have actually ruined either self and or the organization because you haven't done the radically candid thing.
0: So how does someone miss that? Now, it could be different for every person. And also, when you look at the mission of the organization, here at WABE, we have a mission. The Girl Scouts of Greater Atlanta, they have a mission. So how is it possible that someone could miss the mission and then not making that the focus?
1: Absolutely. I'm going to tell you, when your personal core values are not in agreement with that of your organization, it's time for you to move on. If you feel as if things are happening in a way and in a space that you can't be proud of the work you're doing, it's time for you to move on. There is somebody who is listening right now that is hoping to have a moment or an epiphany. This is the one for you. Is the market terrible? Absolutely.
0: Yeah.
1: But who you are as a person and how you show up, it's that whole thing. You know, you have your birth year, your dash, and your death date. That dash is really important, and you want to do something qualitative with that dash, and sometimes that's choosing the right thing, but the hard thing.
0: So how did you know you would be a good fit in your mind? This is something I want to do. Different. I mean, dealing with vendors for the airport and dealing with little brownies. And I was a brownie for 2 hours, so I know.
1: Once a Girl Scout, always a Girl Scout. I'll say this. What I knew is that I wanted to change the world. Even before going to my beloved Spelman, but I'll just lean in on Spelman. We are women who have made the choice to change the world. And I had done that. As the chief revenue officer at the airport, I was the youngest and one of the only person of color that looked like me in the, not just the country, but in the world. I got to go amazing places and see amazing things. My leadership team, the mayor, Mayor Dickens and Ballroom Biadari, those individuals were amazing. But when I think about what my next step was, I was like, what do I want to do? And I didn't know what that was. But what I did know was that I wanted to be proud of the work I was doing and how I was able to show up. And so when they said, hey, here goes this opportunity. All I could think about was Little Jai and what Little Jai needed and who she needed to show up for her. I have an amazing village of women. And if I can just be a branch on that tree for that girl of an extension into something, that makes me very, very proud. This is probably the most important work I've ever done.
0: Really?
1: Yes.
0: And so beyond, you always talk about beyond the cookies.
1: Yes.
0: But you all are also addressing some trends and some serious issues facing girls in the 21st century. What's that been like for you in your
1: It has been enlightening. The news can make you feel like everybody has a teen takeover or that, I guess, the proverbial YN or whatever they are calling this. But every time I go into a room of my girls, I see the girls that Whitney Houston used to sing about. These are the girls of the future. They are beautiful and they're brilliant and they're so active and they advocate and they know how to be good allies. And they're just generally good people. I learn how to be a better person when I'm watching my brownies together, when I see my Daisy show up for me, when my cadets who are trying to figure out what they want to do with themselves, my ambassadors who are coming up with solutions, my Gold Award girls. I wrote a letter yesterday for the Sisters of Heritage Gold Award. They had about 4 or 5 Gold Award girls, high award girls. Mm-hmm. So we have high awards that start with silver, bronze, and then you have your gold awarder or in that order. And the whole idea is to to come up with a solution to a problem, to investigate it, to build it to scale, and then for it to be sustainable. And you do so with a coach, and you do so with some coaching amongst your troop leaders. I have girls who are building solutions to pollinating in bee apiaries. I had a young lady write legislation to stop puppy milling and puppy sales in public parking spaces at like big box retailers.
0: Wow.
1: I have young girls who are creating period kits for those who need them but don't want to be embarrassed. I have young ladies who are creating opportunities for the geriatric and the golden community to remember their best years. They have a thing called Melodies of Heaven, and they're going through and they're singing music and dancing with them. These are the girls that are going to change the trajectory of our communities, and these girls deserve investment.
0: How many girls are you all serving, working with? Is it just one big troop?
1: No, it's not one big troop. So just high level, the way that our Girl Scout councils are set up, there is GSUSA, which is the license holder. They're the licensee for the cookie and for the uniform and the charter. Then there are 111 councils throughout the country.
0: Mm-hmm.
1: Georgia, us, there are two particular councils. There is our Greater Atlanta Council, and then there's actually Historic Georgia, which is where Juliet Gordon Lowe was born, in Savannah. So of those councils, of those 111, we are the fifth largest with a 35,000 person membership, and we cross 35 counties in Georgia.
0: I do want folks to understand, because I think it's important, because you have to, you know, in order to know, you need to know your history. And if you can reflect just for a moment on the history of Black scouting in Atlanta.
1: I can do that.
0: Significant.
1: It is very significant. And it's this is how I knew this was my job. You ask me a question, I'm going to tell you how. When I was accepting the role, I went to the Atlanta History Museum. And right in the lobby of the Atlanta History Museum was a 100-year installation of Girl Scouts.
0: Mm-hmm.
1: I'm walking and I'm looking. And again, I'm pondering the role and the job. And I peek into the bay and I see the face of Jane Smith, who is one of the professors and a luminary at Spelman. Mm-hmm. We miss her. She transitioned several years back. But it was something about seeing Jane Smith be a part of what is called the District 5 Girl Scout Troop. So in 1943, that was the first Black Girl Scout troop.
0: Wow.
1: So if you happen to travel through the Freedom District on the side of now what they call as Constellations, but the original Atlanta Daily World building across from Atlanta Life building, there is a mural of Rosalind Pope. Rosalind Pope was a member of that troop.
0: Part of the student union over
1: student
0: the AUC.
1: And she wrote the manifesto. Mm-hmm. She's also a Spelmanite.
0: Yeah, been on this program before she transitioned, been on this program.
1: That is, so this idea that 1943 wasn't so long ago, and it still took 100 years. You asked me earlier, what's one of the questions I get the most? It's like, how does it feel to be the first Black person in 100 years? I could take a negative perspective and be like, oh my God, it took 100 years in Atlanta to find a Black person.
0: Mm-hmm.
1: But then I think about the fact of every opportunity I've had, every role I've had, every mentor, every failure, every success led me to this moment. It wasn't that it took 100 years for this role. It was 100 years to find me because this is a perfect role for me.
0: Well, as part of this being your perfect role, here comes the question that a lot of CEOs don't like, but they know it's coming. You also got to make sure there's funding and partnerships.
1: Did you say funding?
0: Yeah.
1: So the
0: how's it been for you all?
1: It is. So I'll say where we are grateful. We are grateful that we do have Cookie. Cookie is over 60% of our earned revenue. Our operator budgets yield between $20 to $25 million a year, which is a fraction of what I was doing at the airport, which is $1.5 billion, right? So that's that. But when I think about the cookie has been sustaining. But the reality is girls can choose their own journey now.
0: Mm-hmm.
1: So you asked me a question about, you know, the modern Girl Scout experience. Well, the modern Girl Scout experience is not stuck at Cookie, and it's also not stuck at camp.
0: Mm-hmm.
1: These girls want to do more. Back in the day, in the 80s, the girls say in the 1900s, and it makes me upset. But in the 1900s, we were very limited. I remember I played basketball, but my choices were Rebecca Lobo, Lisa Leslie, and maybe Dawn Staley, and going to the Olympics.
0: Yeah.
1: And then that was it, right? They had to go overseas to do something. Now, shout out to Morgan Shaw Parker and the rest of the team over there. But we have the Atlanta Dream, and you could be anything you want to be. You could be an Angel Reese. You could be, you know, a high network, high earner. Well, that wasn't an option for us back in the day. So Girl Scouts was a safe haven, right? So you had Cookie and you had camp. Whereas now our girls, if they decide they want to go into academia, they can. If they want to do STEM, they can. If they want to be veterinarians, they can. We have so much diversified for the girl now.
0: Is there an opportunity or are there resources for folks? Because sometimes to be involved in these programs, it takes some extra
1: It does. You
0: know, resources from households, and you and I both know for a lot of communities, they may not have that little extra.
1: So I'm going to say this. Girl Scouts is the great equalizer. I can have a girl from North Fulton and a girl from English Avenue sit at the same table and nobody would know. Mm-hmm. And that is because we do a really great job of making sure that we're resourcing our under-resourced girls. If you ask me, Jai, what is an average Girl Scout experience? It's about $500. Mm-hmm. And that's not with me going home with any crazy bonuses or anything like that. The $500 is your transit, is access into some of the materials, it's all those things, right? And so we have a Night of a Million Dreams gala. This is our second year doing it. It was a couple weeks back. Thanks, Delta and the team that always supports us at the Flight Museum and at Delta Vacations to get this through. But we raised over $500,000 for that reason, to be able to outfit and resource under-resourced girls. We have scholarshiping. Some people don't even know. Your insurance carrier might pay for your Girl Scout membership. Yes.
0: Madam CEO, I want to ask you this, in terms of inclusion. You know, you and I both know that we're in a climate where everyone has their own opinion about who gets to join what because of what. How's the Girl Scouts of Greater Atlanta handling this?
1: We are handling it in the way with the highest of integrity. Any girl, anybody who wants to be a girl is a Girl Scout. We make space for them. We make sure that camp is a space of safety. We also make sure that our programming is also very inclusive. We have a Journey to Justice pathway. That's where our girls are really learning. We did we worked with Lovely IJ last year and a couple others with the Journey to Justice. We have a mental health and wellness program. Girls are learning about body positivity. Did you know by the time that a girl is 14, she already thinks that something's wrong with her body?
0: It doesn't surprise me, yeah.
1: 14.
0: Yeah.
1: We also
0: know. Surprise is not even sooner.
1: By the age of 5, yeah. We have data that shows by the age of 5 that girls already think boys are smarter than them. Mm. We also show that Google shows that parents are more likely to Google, is their son gifted than if their daughter is gifted, by the age of 4.
0: When you talk to the girls, what do you hear from them? What are they talking about?
1: They're scared. Some of the girls are scared because they feel like they're behind already. So here is the polarizing lens of social media. There are 14 and 15 year olds who are content creators, who are making tons of money and who are doing great things. And
0: that's
1: also for
0: it's
1: them.
0: It's awesome.
1: If I had known I could unbox some videos and some toys and make $1 million, I would have been doing that then. But the reality is those are just like the Michael Jacksons and Michael Jordans, right? Yeah. Those are the exceptional ones. Mm-hmm. But if you're benchmarking your success off of somebody like that, you start to already feel inadequate. So imposter syndrome is starting much earlier than it did with us. Mm. I also have a couple of girls who are so hopeful. They know what is available and accessible to them, but they want to make sure they have the right tools and skills, right? And so what does that look like? And if Girl Scouts is going to be that for them, whether it be the space where they can feel themselves and be safe, whether it's the space where they're getting college and workforce ready, or if they're just finding mentorship and finding pieces of themselves and some of the team and myself, that's all we want to do is just build really amazing girls.
0: And finally, and I love to ask CEOs this question, you know, when you think about the characteristic of an effective leader, and in all your experience that you've had and where you are now, what has been that metric that you think is so important?
1: I would say by far integrity. Yeah. So in nonprofit.
0: You said that a couple of times.
1: It's, you know why? It is so easy to do the wrong thing. I don't think people realize how easy it is to get in trouble. My grandmother used to say that all the time. She's like, trouble are like calories. They're easy to get into and they're hard to get off, right? And the reason I keep going back to integrity is how can I teach a girl to be courageous and to have confidence and character if I don't have it? Yeah. Like, if I am not being a beacon of this, am I perfect? Absolutely not. I really do try because I truly believe that saving our communities and healthy communities start with healthy girls. I do believe that. I do believe that. So I would say maintenance of integrity, but you know what else I would say? Understand who you're doing it for.
0: Yeah.
1: When I see those little girls, they heal a little piece of little Jai, a part of me that I didn't even know was broken. Like, I had amazing, my mom and my grandma were the bomb.
0: It sounds like being in this position has also been cathartic for you.
1: It has been so therapeutic.
0: I'm not trying to be all, you know, because I nobody's licensed therapist, but this is
1: Well, my therapist's mad because I haven't had to talk to her in a whole bunch of times because I'm actually enjoying myself. What I will say to you is this. We have a responsibility to pay it forward.
0: Yeah.
1: And those who do not think that it is their responsibility, they are doing a disservice to themselves and the treasure that they were given.
0: Where do you see the Girl Scouts of Greater Atlanta in maybe the next 5 to 10 years? What is your vision?
1: My vision is to stabilize the organization fiscally. So you asked me about, you know, the reliance on grants and things like that. We've been fortunate to be able to be kind of self-sustaining with Cookie and get some of the grants, but I want my girls to be able to go anywhere. If they decide they want to go to Greece and hang out with you over there, Rose Scott, they should be able to do that.
0: Let's go.
1: I want to be able to fund that for them. So how do I build girls that are amazing, have mentorships like you, and then have people that are listening to advocate for Girl Scouts? So you don't have to just give for Cookie. You can go to girlscoutsatl.org to be able to give and fund some amazing girls' mission. She's the one who's going to save our future.
0: I love it. I think going out with Queen Latifah is perfect. Jai Farrell, the CEO of Girl Scouts of Greater Atlanta, thank you so much for coming in and sharing your story. We finally got you on.
1: I know, and you're my goal, so this is great. Thank you, Rose.
0: That's it for this edition of Closer Look. Our producers are LaShawn Hudson, Daniel Izell. Our supervising producer is Tiffany Griffith. Our engineer is Soria Vanderwerth. A reminder, let me know your thoughts on today's program. Send me an email, community@wabe.org. 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I'm Rose Scott. Kick it.

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5: From WABE, PRX, and the Rollins School of Public Health in Atlanta, this is Health Wanted, the show about our pursuit of better health. I'm Laurel Bristow. Moms, they do so much for their children, and somehow, according to everyone else's opinion, all of it is terrible and wrong.
6: The reality is, it's not personal. It's not you that are supposed to be doing it all. We should be able to rely on our communities. We should be able to rely on public policies and workplace policies that make it easier to do all of it. I believe we can have childcare for all. We can have paid family and medical leave, paid sick days. I think we also need to be investing in care for older adults and disabled people. And we need to be investing in the care workforce as well.
5: As Mother's Day approaches, we wanted to say thank you to all our moms for doing their best by presenting data to silence the haters. This week on the show, we're defending moms. That's coming up right after this.
7: Live from NPR News in Washington, I'm Ryland Barton. Last month, Virginia voters approved a redistricting measure that could have gotten Democrats four more seats in Congress. Today, Virginia's Supreme Court has nullified the election. Jad Khalil from member station VPM reports.
8: The court's ruling stems from Virginia's long constitutional amendment process. It requires the legislature to pass the text of an amendment, then stand for re-election, and then pass it again before voters approve it. Virginia Democrats had to sprint to get it passed in the first step and did so after early voting had already begun. The Virginia Supreme Court said that, quote, irreparably undermines the integrity of the resulting referendum. It's a major defeat for national Democrats who were counting on Virginia to blunt President Trump's redistricting push. State Democrats also spent lots of political capital on the effort. Speaker of the Virginia

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1: reports.
2: Global crude oil futures have been highly volatile since the start of the war. They spike up on any news that signals a drawn-out conflict and fall down on any hint that a resolution may be nigh. But traffic through the Strait of Hormuz, that crucial waterway for oil markets, has remained all but non-existent in recent days. The global oil market is facing a supply crisis that doesn't go away based on a social media post or a headline. Meanwhile, refinery outages in the Midwest pushed U.S. gasoline prices up even further. And warmer weather means the start of summer driving season when demand usually goes up. Camila Domonoske, NPR News.
3: President Trump drove his motorcade across the reflecting pool in Washington, D.C. yesterday. His administration is painting the pool a color he calls American flag blue. Trump announced the project last month, telling reporters at the time that he was inspired by a friend's complaints while visiting from Germany. Trump said the project will cost nearly $2 million. U.S. stocks rose to new records today. You're listening to NPR News from Washington. America's employers delivered a surprising 115,000 new jobs last month, despite an economic shock from the Iran war. Hiring was better than the 65,000 that economists had expected, though it decelerated from March. The tech company Cloudflare is the latest in a string of firms to cut jobs because of artificial intelligence. As NPR's John Ruich reports, the company announced it's axing about 20% of its workforce.
4: Cloudflare runs services behind the scenes that aim to make a wide range of websites and apps more secure and faster. In a quarterly earnings call, it announced that it was cutting 1,100 jobs. CEO Matthew Prince says it's not a cost-cutting exercise. Instead, he says the company is accelerating its evolution to, quote, an agentic AI-first operating model. That means using AI that can perform tasks autonomously. With the cuts, Cloudflare joins a wave of tech companies that have announced layoffs amid huge AI investments. Those include Coinbase, Amazon, and Meta. Cloudflare says its usage of AI has leapt 600% in the last 3 months, with teams across the organization using more and more AI agents to do work. It says the layoffs don't make for an easy day, but that it's the right decision as the company reimagines how it operates. John Ruich, NPR News.
3: The heart of a spiral galaxy has been captured in a new picture from NASA's Webb Space Telescope. The image depicts the Messier 77 galaxy 45 million light years away. The galaxy's active nucleus is powered by a supermassive black hole that's 8 million times more massive than the sun. The world's largest and most powerful space telescope has been photographing the cosmos since 2021. It's NPR.
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6: 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I'm Laurel Bristow. 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As always, if you have a question for us to answer in a future show, send me a message to healthwanted@wabe.org, or you can also call and leave me a voicemail at 404-888-3630. It's nearly Mother's Day, that special time of year where we thank mom for all she does for us with a handmade card, a trip to the spa, some chocolate-covered strawberries, a favorite of my mom, and breakfast in bed. It's a loving, doting day of appreciation before we go back to the other 364 days of relentlessly shaming every and any choice mom makes when it comes to how to raise the next generation.
7: Your mom was probably pretty normal before she had you, but then you were born. And you didn't sleep for 6 months, so she didn't sleep for 6 months. And you refused to eat. And when you did eat, you would barf all over her clothes. And that made your mom a little crazy. And then you fell off your bike and you broke your arm. And then you got bullied in school. And then you started dating that weird dude with the stake through his nose. And all those things made your mom a little more crazy.
6: A few weeks ago, I took to Instagram to ask moms what are some of the most common or ridiculous things they've been shamed

0: for, and they came through with answers. A lot of answers. So many, I couldn't possibly cover them all in one episode. Today, we're going to cover some of the most common responses and even some critiques that made my jaw drop to defend our moms and the choices they make in pursuit of a happy and healthy family. Because I don't let anyone talk about my moms. Starting with pregnancy. A lot of people responded that they got shamed for taking selective serotonin reuptake inhibitors, or SSRIs, for depression while pregnant. We have a ton of research that shows that taking the majority of SSRIs in pregnancy is safe and poses no risk of developmental disorders to children who were exposed. Similarly, there's no evidence of an increased risk of stillbirth. There's also little to no evidence of negative effects when it comes to breastfeeding. Untreated depression, however, is known to cause low birth weight, missed prenatal appointments, and difficulty bonding with the new baby. The bottom line is that mental health issues are the leading cause of pregnancy-related death, and people can only raise healthy and happy babies if they're here to do so. On the subject of birth, it's not really surprising that a lot of people have a lot of opinions about how natural birth should be, and how, most times, that involves feeling all the emotions, and specifically pain, that comes with labor.
1: Look, you see, that is why women have the babies, you see? Because men can't handle the power.
2: Get these men up off the floor.
0: I'm, of course, referencing the debate on epidurals.
3: A growing number of pregnant women are choosing to give birth at home instead of a hospital. It's a trend that is raising some new questions about safety and access to emergency care.
4: Here are my top three reasons why not getting the epidural is way more beneficial than getting the epidural.
5: It's called free birthing, delivering a baby with no medical assistance. It's legal, but medical experts say it's a deadly roll of the dice.
0: For moms, there is evidence that epidurals can slow down the pushing phase of labor. If the pushing phase goes on for too long, a doctor could want to move to a C-section, but it's not really conclusive if the epidural increases the need for C-sections or if providers need a bit more patience. Vaginal tearing can also be a greater risk with epidurals, as they are more likely to involve the use of other interventions as a result of slowed pushing. On the flip side, though, some studies suggest that epidurals reduce maternal morbidity, like hemorrhaging, because in a situation where potentially painful emergency interventions are required, there's less of a delay to use them. And epidurals given during the contraction phase can allow mom to get some rest and relief before it's time to really push, which can also be a bonus. In terms of the outcome for the baby, epidurals are safe. There's no increase in the risk of lethargy or time in the NICU for babies born to moms who get an epidural. Now, if you want to experience or even enjoy an unmedicated birth, that is great. But epidurals are extremely common in the U.S., with about 70% of births using them, so you're not an outlier if you want it as a form of pain management. Now that the baby is here, it's time to get some sleep. How you do that is also a topic fraught with opinions. You're harming your baby if you sleep train. Co-sleeping should never be done. Whatever you do, you shouldn't be getting any sleep. Let's start with sleep training. It can come in many forms and methods, but they all involve some level of cry it out, in which you don't immediately attend to an awake and crying baby, and instead let them learn to self-soothe. Sleep training can start around 4 to 6 months when babies are able to sleep long stretches without needing to wake up to feed, and it works. We have research that shows sleep training produces higher quality sleep in babies, which is good for development, and even reduces depression in parents who then get to, as the famous saying goes, sleep when the baby sleeps. Opponents of sleep training claim that it harms the baby, making them feel abandoned and negatively impacting attachment, but the evidence doesn't support that a few nights of crying, which tends to be all it takes to get a lot, but not all, of babies to sleep through the night, hurts attachment. Other studies looked at long-term outcomes and found no difference between kids who were sleep trained and those who were not when it came to family attachment. Now, I'm not saying that everyone has to sleep train. They don't. While successful sleep training can also be beneficial for parents who get better and more continuous sleep as a result, some parents are going to feel stressed through the roof if they attempt to sleep train, or simply don't want to give up the late night soothings that come with a slower transition and decide not to sleep train, which is totally fine. Sleep training is also less relevant if you're co-sleeping, which is kind of like the other side of the coin that people also get massively shamed for. And I understand, there has been a huge push for babies to sleep in their own cots or cribs instead of in bed with you, because it is the safest place for them to be in general. But it's not realistic that that's where they'll sleep all the time. After all, waking up, getting out of bed, feeding the baby, and getting back in bed multiple times a night for those first sleep-deprived months might be a hard routine to keep up. The main concern with co-sleeping is the risk of sudden infant death syndrome, or SIDS, which can be caused by suffocation due to a parent rolling onto the infant or from pillows or blankets that cover the head of a baby who does not yet have the muscle tone to move their head out of the way. But there are other cases of SIDS that happen during co-sleeping that aren't explained by either situation. There are other behaviors that more strongly increase the risk of SIDS, like co-sleeping when someone has been drinking or smoking. Even still, without these activities, co-sleeping is associated with a small but real increase in the risk of SIDS. If you're going to co-sleep with infants, either by choice or by accident because you fell asleep after feeding, it's important to do so as safely as possible, making sure the baby is laying on their back on a flat surface that isn't too soft without pillows or blankets nearby. Most people simply get the advice, don't do it. But that means they don't have the tools to prepare for it to be as safe as possible if they end up doing it anyway or do it by accident. Some people might feel better rested with their baby nearby. Some might end up with their baby nearby out of exhaustion. Either way, it's good to prepare your bed so that the baby is as safe as possible. And speaking of feedings, a common shaming topic was that of formula feeding or combo feeding over breastfeeding. We often hear the refrain, breast is best, or that breast milk is liquid gold, but does the data back that up? There are some very real benefits to breastfeeding, particularly for the baby's first year of life, and a potential reduction in breast cancer risk for mom. But not breastfeeding isn't going to cause your baby long-term harm. Breastfeeding can reduce the risk of skin allergies, protect against some gastrointestinal disorders and viral infections for the first year of life, thanks to the transfer of maternal antibodies. It can prevent necrotizing enterocolitis, which neonates are at risk for, and even reduce the risk of breast cancer in mothers. Other benefits that are often touted, like higher IQs in breastfed babies or lower risk of chronic disease or obesity, are complicated by the fact that women who have a higher income and levels of education are more likely to breastfeed. So you can't disentangle the other benefits that growing up in a household like that might confer from breastfeeding itself. The benefits of breastfeeding for an individual baby are actually not as big as you might believe, but the emphasis on breast is best comes from the effects at a population level. A smaller benefit in a larger number of babies translates to a large benefit overall. So if everyone was able to breastfeed, that benefit would be clearer. But the problem is, we don't live in a society where everyone can breastfeed, even if they are physically able to. And that's not the fault of the mom. Leaving aside the physiological limitations that mean some people can't breastfeed, raising kids is incredibly expensive, and most families need both parents to work. Plus, our work culture doesn't have a ton of respect or support for mothers. The United States is the only high-income country without a nationally mandated family leave plan, something that is directly correlated with a mother's ability to start and maintain breastfeeding. So if you are breastfeeding, that's great. I love that you are able to do that. And if you aren't or you're combo feeding, please don't worry that you're doing irreparable long-term harm to your baby. And speaking of breastfeeding, not abstaining from alcohol while still breastfeeding was another topic of scorn. But is it really bad to want to feel like your pre-baby self with an occasional glass of wine? As we know by now, alcohol in general is not good for you.
6: New research finds alcohol is linked to at least 7 types of cancer, including throat, esophagus, colon, breast, and liver cancers.
3: Research by Kaiser Permanente Northern California found women who drink more than one drink a day are up to 50% more likely to develop heart disease.
7: Drinking 1 or 2 alcoholic drinks a day may raise the risk of stroke. The new study published in The Lancet links low levels of alcohol consumption with increased blood pressure.
0: So drinking is something we can all feel shame about. But when it comes to babies, low to moderate intake isn't a risk. Breast milk is about the same concentration of alcohol as your blood. So someone who has a glass of wine and has a blood alcohol level of 0.02% has a breast milk concentration of about 0.02%, which is less than what's found in a non-alcoholic beer. There also isn't any evidence that pumping and dumping is a useful strategy to more quickly reduce what little alcohol might be in breast milk. As your body metabolizes alcohol and your blood alcohol level goes down, it will also go down in the breast milk. The only reason you'd want to pump and dump is if you are someone who wants to wait until you've totally cleared your blood alcohol level, but need to pump to keep on a supply schedule. But overall, the occasional drink hasn't been shown to adversely affect nursing babies. Staying on the topic of nutrition, there was even more food shaming than I expected. Particularly, the number of people who said they get shamed about not making their kids snacks and yogurt pouches and instead giving them pre-made items, which seems crazy to me because who has the time? We did a whole episode on ultra-processed foods and what we know and importantly don't know about them. So the summary really is everything in moderation. And I'll just reiterate that there isn't a ton of evidence for food dyes causing health problems. In one rather shocking response, though, a mother told me that she was shamed for, quote, having a D&C instead of miscarrying naturally, end quote. If you don't know, dilation and curettage, or D&C, is a surgical procedure to remove tissue from the uterus. It can be used in a number of circumstances, like the diagnosis or treatment of abnormal uterine bleeding after an abortion or after a miscarriage. Expectant management, which is the process of going through a miscarriage without medical intervention and instead waiting for the body to expel tissue on its own, isn't feasible for everyone for a lot of reasons. Firstly, for some people, losing a pregnancy is very traumatic, and they might not want to prolong the experience of miscarrying for several weeks. It's within someone's rights to have a safe and effective procedure to save their mental health. And second, the success rate of expectant management is 80%, and that's only if someone waits it out for 8 weeks. This means a lot of people will still need a D&C to prevent hemorrhage, endometriosis, or sepsis, highlighting how abortion care cannot be separated from maternal care. The idea that doing anything other than a so-called natural miscarriage is shameful doesn't take into account individual circumstances. And it also brings me to a larger issue illustrated by a horrifying comment I got that said someone told her having only one kid doesn't make you a mom because it's too easy.
8: That was easy.
0: I think that that particular act of shaming should release everyone from the guilt you feel about how you're approaching child rearing, so long as what you're doing is guided by best intentions when it comes to doing what's right for you and your family. Because it really just goes to show, no matter what you do, someone is going to find a caveat, no matter how outlandish, to say you're doing it wrong.
9: What do I do?
10: Nothing, dear. You're not qualified.
0: Frankly, all the things mothers are shamed for serve to tie motherhood with suffering. No pain management for birth, no mental health support, no feeding or sleeping practices that don't center on what the baby wants, no convenient solutions to snack time or recreation, nothing to give you a break.
10: So you get nothing. You lose.
0: I think it's about time we all try to divorce motherhood from martyrdom. The measure of a good mom should not be how much she sacrifices for the family, but how happy and cared for everyone in the family feels, including mom. Because, and this might shock you to learn, moms are people too. And before we turn to shaming mothers, we should first shame the systems that prevent families as a whole from accessing every resource they need to live healthy lives. So this Mother's Day, I hope in addition to the scarves and brunches and flowers any moms are receiving, they also get an hour in a rage room to release the weight of the unreasonable expectations society puts on them. When we return, I'll be joined by Julie Cashin to talk about what policies we could put in place to better support mothers and families. That's coming up right after this.

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4: Welcome back to Health Wanted. I'm your host, Laurel Bristow. If you're just joining us, we have been spending this episode defending moms and the choices they make. And here, joining us now to talk more about policy changes that we might make to support mothers in raising families, I'm joined by...
5: Hi, I'm Julie Cashin. I am a lifetime fighter to make it easier to work and have a family. I have spent my career working on this through public policy, working in Capitol Hill, in governor's offices, and in advocacy as well.
4: What about this work drew you to it, to spend your life advocating for really structural and policy changes that can help women raise families?
5: It started very personally for me as a college student many years ago. I started thinking about the fact that I was working so hard to have this future high impact career. And also I wanted to be an incredibly engaged mom one day. And I just kind of looked around and thought, I don't know how to do that. Like, that doesn't seem possible. And I was a political science major, and I just said, okay, I'm just going to move to Washington, solve it through public policy before I and all my friends have children. Like, just going to solve that for everyone.
4: Yeah, how's that going? We solved it?
5: Still working on it. I often apologize. I'm like, I'm so sorry. I haven't done it yet. But I have been able to make some progress. You know, my optimistic days, I'm like, we're getting there. Like, everyone's talking about the need for public childcare. We've got a, you know, universal childcare happening. We have paid leave policies in many states. Like, we're getting there. And then I talk to my friends and they're like, yeah, my husband doesn't actually do any of the child support, like childcare work. And then I think, oh, we're not any further than we were 30 years ago when I graduated from college. So talk to me on a good day and I'll give you the optimistic spin.
4: Well, so earlier in the show, we were talking a lot about, I asked my Instagram followers for things that they commonly get shamed for. And so much of it seems to be tied to this idea that motherhood needs to be suffering, that if you're not suffering enough, you're not being a good mom. Do you think that that is kind of a uniquely American view of motherhood? Are we doing it different than other countries?
5: Well, my favorite quote is from sociologist Jessica Calarco. She says, other countries have social safety nets. The United States has women. So I think that resonates with a lot of people, right? And she wrote this amazing book called Holding It Together that actually goes through and explains how the engineers and profiteers, right, have created the DIY society for moms so that they can continue to benefit. If you think about who has power now, if you think about men having a lot more economic power and power to make political decisions than women do, you can see how there's an intentionality behind that, right? That there's a perception that as if women gain more and more power, if we have more economic freedom and more resources, that other people will have to give theirs up. And they are clinging tightly to make sure that doesn't happen. I don't think that's true. I think that we can all do better when we all have more. But I do think that the fear of losing power and influence has really caused us to be in this situation. And what does that mean? That means that we've never created the structural policies that would allow it to be easier to parent, would allow it to be easier for moms. And there's an intentionality about that cultural messaging about you have to sacrifice everything, right? That is something that we are taught And, you know, mom guilt is real, right? We all know what mom guilt looks like. And daughter guilt is real too, right? For people who are caring for their parents. But the reality is it's not personal. It's not you that are supposed to be doing it all. We should be able to rely on our communities. We should be able to rely on public policies and workplace policies that make it easier to do all of it.
4: What would some of those policies look like?
5: Well, you know, I talk a lot about a care infrastructure, a care economy. So I believe we can have child care for all. We can have paid family and medical leave to make sure that people are able to take time out of the workforce to care for their loved ones without risking their jobs, without risking their paychecks, paid sick days to take care of yourself or your loved ones. I think we also need to be investing in care for older adults and disabled people. And we need to be investing in the care workforce as well. The people who provide the care need to be paid for this valuable, valuable work.
4: So you're talking about how these systems of power are in place and people not wanting to give up power. And I feel like we're seeing, especially on social media, this like shift back to like, quote unquote, trad wives, traditional wives who, you know, stay at home and bake the bread and do all that stuff. But is that even possible? Like when I think about the cost, how much expensive it is to raise kids, is it even possible to be a stay at home parent or to raise kids in a household where there aren't two incomes?
5: I think it's really hard to afford life right now, whether it's paying your rent or your mortgage for food and groceries. You know, we know that people are struggling to pay all of our expenses just to get by on an everyday basis. And then when you add on top of that, the need for childcare, which can cost more than housing or college tuition even. Most families rely on two incomes in order to get by. And most of the folks that are selling the Tradwife movement or the Tradwife brand are actually making a lot of money from their Tradwife promotion. So it's not actually true that they're just staying at home. And, you know, my colleague, Laura Valle Gutierrez and consultant Sarah Jane Glynn and I wanted to find out more, like who are stay-at-home moms really right now? The reality is that when we looked at the data, stay-at-home moms who, you know, are doing that are more economically insecure. They tend to do it on a very temporary basis. They do it when their kids are young and then they go back. They tend to be married and they also, interestingly, happen to be more Hispanic than any other race. And so we kind of dug in to find out what's under that reality of staying home and found that there's a lot of economic precarity behind that people are just not really able to make that work. Now, I believe that we should have choices. I believe that everyone who wants to should be able to make the choices about work and care that are best for them or for their families, and that moms should have the freedom that dads have to make those choices too. It is just impossible right now because of what our policies are failing us on.
4: What about the cost argument of some of these policies? For example, like universal childcare, obviously that would cost money to be able to do, to be able to pay the people who are doing it appropriately. How do you explain the trade-off of the benefit of investing in something like that?
5: Yeah, I mean, first of all, we are paying for it now, right? Someone is paying for it now. It's just it's the burden on parents. It's the burden on disrupted childcare that actually costs money to businesses, right? When a parent can't rely on stable childcare, that they're not able to be as present, childcare challenges can even cause people to have to leave their jobs, which creates turnover problems. So I've seen data that says that it costs the American economy $172 billion a year not having childcare in place. The cost is relative and it depends on how you want to think about it. It's also that right now, if you are a wealthy family, you can afford everything you need. If you are not coming from wealth, you are struggling. And that creates a huge disparity and unfairness. We should all be able to give our children the best start in life. That should just be a given no matter what. And so children are also suffering because we're not paying, right? So one of the costs of this is that children don't have the stable, reliable care that they need.
4: Part of the issue that we have with the cost of child rearing is also the gender pay gap between men and women. Can you explain a little bit more about what that is? Because I feel like people get it into their minds that it means that women are paid like a dollars per hour less than men, but it's a little bit more complicated than that, right?
5: Yeah, there's multiple parts to it. So there's one that there is straight up discrimination, that men are still paid more than women, sometimes for the same type of work. But beyond that, there's something we call occupational segregation, where men tend to work in higher paying occupation sectors, women tend to work in lower paying. But again, that is a choice. We choose to not value teaching or childcare as much as we value investment banking or consulting. Economic choices that our country is making every day about what we value and what we don't. And I don't think we have to, right? We could change that. The other thing that shows that discrimination is a part of that, and then I'll get into the care aspects as well, but when there's a sector that is dominated by men and women start to come in more, that does sometimes lead to the wages going down. Similarly, when men start to come into a women's quote unquote sector, wages may be going up. So I think there's an underlying discrimination. And I think there's still just this perception that is sold to us that men are the providers and women are the caregivers, and therefore men should make more money. Now, then there's also the reality of it, which is that women are more the caregivers, which means that they're much more likely to be taking time out of their career to raise a child. That means that they're losing out on income at that point. They're losing out of career advancement at that point. They're also losing out on retirement security at that point. So that can also have a big impact on gender pay gaps. It plays a role in a lot of different ways.
4: So is there anything that the U.S. has been doing right? Let's pretend it's an optimistic day. What are some of the things that we are doing okay at or have improved upon?
5: Well, one thing that I really look to is that at the height of the pandemic, we both saw how bad things were, but also how good they could be. And Congress invested more money than they'd ever invested before in the history of the United States in childcare. And it worked. Childcare dollars went out to providers in every single state. It went to childcare centers. It went to childcare family homes. And that money helped those providers be stable, keep the children they're caring for healthy, even pay people better, even give them health insurance. Even like early educators often don't have health insurance. This program allowed providers to give early educators health insurance for the first time in many places. It made a huge, huge difference. It was temporary. So on the one hand, we saw when you invest in childcare, it's good for children. It's good for parents. It's good for early educators. It's good for the employers, right? It's good for everyone. It's a win for all. And then it ended, and now we are seeing the consequences of that. I will also note, we also invested more than ever before in home and community-based services, really making sure that aging parents, disabled people who want to be get cared for in their homes were able to. We had emergency paid leave policy, paid sick days policy in place. So people saw that it worked. When these policies are in place, people stayed home when they were sick and didn't spread COVID, right? Like, that's something that we should always have. So we had this moment in time and all of the evidence from that. We also expanded child tax credits at that point, right, where families were getting money to help support their children directly. It really made a huge dent on poverty. It helped families be able to pay their bills. We saw all of these policies in place. And if we can do it once, we can do it again.
4: If you're just joining us, this is Health Wanted, and I'm your host, Laurel Bristow. Today, we are talking to Julie Cashin about the policy changes we can make to help both mothers and families. It seems like states are taking an interest in like filling in the gap that the federal government has right now when they've taken stuff away. Like, I think it's New Mexico has just implemented universal child care for everyone in the state.
5: That's right. Over the last 5 years, we've seen more state progress on childcare policy than ever before. New Mexico has universal childcare. Connecticut has made progress. Vermont has made progress. Massachusetts has made progress. We heard about, you know, in New York City, Mayor Mamdani promising universal free childcare, and New York has made progress with Governor Hochul's commitment as well. And it's also not just in bluer, progressive states. We are seeing more money for childcare, you know, not at the same scale at all, but we're seeing that it's a priority for governments in Iowa, in Texas, in Arizona. So we are really seeing this moment. We also have 14 states that have paid family and medical leave laws. And Virginia just became the latest one to pass a paid family and medical leave law. So states are really starting to see the benefits of these policies. And also, when we see them in the states, we're able to see that they work, that they make things better for families, and that it actually it could be a boost to the economy, too.
4: So this current administration with the Trump administration, they are making a big deal about the declining birth rate, right? That there's not enough babies being born. And a lot of the reason that babies aren't being born is because it's so expensive. And so they have proposed some incentives like the Trump account, which puts $1,000 into an investment account when a baby is born. How helpful would that be? Or is there a better way to spend that $1,000 per child?
5: Yeah, I mean, I think we've seen, like during the pandemic when we expanded the child tax credit, we saw that made a huge difference. And that was money that was coming in. It was automatic and it would come in on a monthly basis and really allowed families to pay for food, for mental health support for their children, for all sorts of needs. That is a great model. One of my concerns, anyone who's talking about in enhancing motherhood by giving a National Medal of Motherhood or, you know, Fulbright scholarships for married applicants who have children, right? Like, those were the types of ideas on the table. I'm going to be a little skeptical of those. And so Trump accounts are a part of that plan. And what I know about it is just that it really exacerbates the existing wealth gap that we already know wealthy families have an easier time saving for their children, spending money on their children. This is money that goes in and then families have to match it. And so if you don't have the resources to begin with, you're not going to be able to match it. So, you know, I love the idea of investing in every child. But I think baby bonds and child allowance policies are a much better way to do it.
4: Yeah, I mean, it's pretty hard to get behind the idea of like a motherhood medal when we have one of the highest maternal mortality rates of any developed country. What role does like investing in maternal health play when it comes to benefiting mothers and families?
5: Yeah, it is so horrific and enraging what we are doing to mothers, and especially Black mothers, that the maternal mortality rates for Black mothers are so much higher than anyone else. And the fact that we know that in this country that mothers are dying when they give birth in 2026. This is a problem that we should be throwing every solution we can at. And so little is being done, right? The current administration cut Medicaid. So on the one hand, what we want is to see that everyone has access to health insurance and that when they are having a baby, before they have the baby, when they have the baby, after they have the baby, that they have health insurance and it's easy to get and everything that they need is covered. There's so much more we could be doing. And I will share, I had the great opportunity to go visit a few women's health centers in the South recently. And they're basically these community-based centers focused on Black-led midwifery and really a whole family, a whole person solution where they are supporting mothers and their families from the time they're pregnant to after they give birth to the child. And they're being really thoughtful. They're sort of starting with the idea that they know racism is causing some of the problem in Black maternal mortality rates. And they are coming straight in and saying, we see who you are. We embrace who you are. And we are going to support you in every way you need. So to me, that's one of those optimistic moments, right? That you have places like Choices in Memphis or the West Alabama Women's Center where Black women are at the center of it, and they're really able to see a holistic treatment. So I know it's possible, but our country's definitely not been on the right track there.
4: In your research, have you looked at anything about how the reversal of Roe versus Wade has impacted maternal health?
5: Yes. I mean, we know that the fact that we didn't have access to abortion for so many years really reduced maternal mortality rates by a large percentage, and that getting rid of it is harmful not only by increasing maternal mortality rates, but it also is making fewer people want to go into OBGYN fields, right? That if you know that it is not legal to treat a woman who is having a hard time, who might be having a miscarriage even, right? That is so hard for the people providing the care too, who really want to do the right thing. So I think we are seeing a decrease in the people who want to be providing maternal care. We are seeing women die tragically. It's so enraging. That's what I've got there.
4: Yeah. I mean, I think that is a good point. It's something that people don't often maybe talk about or think about, is that if you are someone in the medical field, if you're not able to provide comprehensive medical care to your patients, it turns people away from the specialty. So we just will have fewer people who are qualified to care for mothers and babies like that.
5: That's right. And we already have maternal healthcare deserts, right? Or, you know, rural communities where they don't have access. And here we are in this moment where people are claiming that they care that we're not having more babies, but they're just making it hard to even know that if you're going to have a baby, you're going to have supportive healthcare to have a baby.
4: So what's on your wish list for policy stuff? I feel like our bar in America is so low that when I get videos of those like baby boxes in Sweden, like that the government sends you a cardboard box of stuff, I'm like, wow, luxury. They really care about moms. But there's probably aim bigger that you can do for that. What kind of stuff do you wish that we were having in this country?
5: I love the baby boxes. And yes, we can have and we need more. So I think on a policy level, it's childcare for all, paid family and medical leave for all, paid sick days. It's home and community-based services for aging and disability care. It's a care workforce that is paid for their valuable and complex work. But really, it's also about thinking about how we want it to look and feel, right? To me, it's a society where it's easy to work and raise a family, where it's just, there's ease there, right? That's what I imagine us having, where we're not having conversations about, you know, trad wives, mommy wars, and having it all. It's just, there's a comfort and an ease that you can make the choices that are best for your family, and it's not going to bankrupt you. It's just going to be possible that you're going to be able to give your children everything you want to give them, and also save for your retirement, that those aren't choices that people have to make. And to me, it's about having the freedom to be the parent you want to be the mom that you want to be, whether that means that you want a part-time job, that you want to go full-fledged into your career and make sure your children have safe, nurturing care, or that you're going to be home with them for a period of time. I think we should have the infrastructure in place that gives us all of those options. For example, in Iceland, where they are one of the most gender equal countries in the world, moms talk about how much easier it is to both work and raise a family. Women are able to work more, dads are able to care more, and I was reading a book that was talking about how someone had like four babies and wouldn't have ever considered doing that in another country. But because she knew she could leave the workforce, come back to the workforce, would have all the care she needed, would have all the support she needed, she was able to do that. So I do think that in the countries that have better policies, we have seen much more equality, and that gender inequality is a pretty sticky problem that still persists even when our policies are amazing. And so I think it's a culture shift that needs to happen at the same time.
4: Where can people go if they want to follow your work more?
5: People can find me at womenseconomicfutures.org.
4: Wonderful. Thank you so much for joining us.
5: Thank you.
4: When we come back, it'll be time for the Q&A. I'm Laurel Bristow, and you're listening to Health Wanted.

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2: 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I'm Laurel Bristow. 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
3: 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It seems like we have a voicemail from a very real friend of the pod.
4: Hi, Laurel. Big fan of the show. My name is Michael Stryzik, calling from Lexington, Kentucky. And I listened to your cannabis episode, and you mentioned that there's a decline in alcohol consumption amongst Americans. It seems like mocktails and adaptogens have been more and more popular. And I wanted to know if you think the decline of alcohol consumption, or if there are other factors that are contributing to it, like the prevalence of GLP-1. Just a thought. Could be kind of a fun topic. Keep up the great work. Love the show. Thanks.
2: Hi, Michael. That last name sounds pretty familiar. It sounds like the same last name as our wonderful research assistant, Claire. And I know for a fact you're her dad. So hi, thanks for sending a question in. It is very possible that GLP-1s are contributing to the decline in alcohol consumption. There have been some early studies about the drug's impacts on drinking behaviors. They're being investigated as a possible means of treating alcohol use disorder. And I personally have a lot of friends who are on GLPs and have said it's changed their relationship to alcohol, even changed how alcohol tastes, and caused them to cut back significantly. But I don't think it's the only thing, and potentially isn't even the largest thing, but I haven't seen any papers on that specific topic, though I'm sure they are coming. I think one part of the reduction in drinking has to do with more people becoming aware that alcohol increases the risk of certain cancers. The Surgeon General put out his advisory statement on the risk of cancer from drinking in January of 2025. And in the month after that report came out, polls showed that Americans' awareness of the dangers of alcohol increased 16% compared to polls that were taken just 2 months before that report. So it's also likely a factor in the decline. A bigger part of it, I think, is generational. Boomers and probably some Gen X are now at the age where they are cutting back because alcohol just stops agreeing with you after about 35. But more importantly, Gen Z does not drink like millennials or Gen X or boomers did or do. The younger generation spends less social time together. There's an epidemic of loneliness. There's talk about how club culture is dead. It's expensive to drink and everyone is broke as a joke. Plus, drinking a lot does not really align with the popular social media trend of the clean girl aesthetic or, you know, body optimization. Millennials came at age around the time of indie sleaze, which was anything but clean, and we just have a different long-term relationship with alcohol. I do think there is a feedback loop to it as well. Like you said, there's a wider availability of mocktails or non-alcoholic offerings because more people are abstaining or cutting back, and that in turn makes it easier for others to also drink less. So it'll be interesting to see what happens to the cultural prevalence of alcohol if the hemp loophole really is closed, but it seems like the younger generation just does not care, and I think that's totally fine.
3: Our next question is from a listener who says, I keep getting fed reels about gut biofilm. The symptoms these influencers talk about, rapid onset persistent belly fat, bloating, other perimenopause indicators, match my own experience. Is there anything real in what they are saying, or is it all a ploy to sell their pineapple supplements? For what it's worth, I also have celiac disease and am likely in perimenopause based on symptoms and the relative ages my mom and grandma went through meno.
2: Okay, so to answer this question, let's start with a little background on your gut microbiome. The gut microbiome consists of trillions of different microorganisms that live in our digestive tract, working together to keep us healthy by digesting food, producing vitamins, and regulating our immune system, among other things. Just like fingerprints and snowflakes, no two gut microbiomes are the same. We each have a unique collection of microorganisms based on things like our diet, genetics, and environment. It's like your own personal zoo of teeny tiny flora and fauna. When the gut microbiome is disturbed, it loses its diversity of bacteria, known as dysbiosis, and the body is more susceptible to disease. Biofilms are not just movies shown in high school health class. They are slimy, jelly-like layers of microorganisms that stick to a surface. For example, the plaque on your teeth, the pink slime around your shower drain, and the slippery coating on river rocks are all examples of biofilms. Being a part of a biofilm benefits individual microorganisms by providing them with added protection, like how penguins all clump together and the ones in the center are nice and protected from the elements. Biofilms are much more resistant to hostile environments than free-floating microbes, enabling microorganisms to avoid host defenses and making bacteria 1,000 times more resistant to antibiotics. This means that biofilm-related infections are really hard to treat. Biofilms contribute to about 60% of chronic and recurrent microbial infections, and they have been linked to irritable bowel syndrome and inflammatory bowel disease like Crohn's disease and ulcerative colitis. I should also note that not all biofilms are bad. Because we have a diversity of bugs in our guts, sometimes those gut bugs come together to form a biofilm that is protective, preventing any pathogens in our bodies from multiplying. So the mere presence of a biofilm in the gut doesn't necessarily mean that it's going to cause GI diseases. It really depends on what the biofilms are made of. Now, is it likely that you have a biofilm that's causing issues? That's harder to say because I am not a GI doctor who can diagnose you. But you might notice that symptoms you mention influencers trying to connect to biofilms are pretty vague, which is a hallmark of scammy supplements. And since a lot of people don't have any experience or knowledge of biofilms, it's a good non-specific target to base a supplement company around, just like parasites or high cortisol. Even if you did have a genuine biofilm issue, it's highly unlikely that what they're selling would cure you. There's been a lot of work to develop new treatments to antibiotic-resistant biofilms to help a variety of chronic gastrointestinal conditions, but if top scientists have yet to have a lot of success in developing new interventions for clinical use, find it hard to believe an unregulated pineapple gummy is the solution. And now it's time for a quick little What the Health Cruise Edition.
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10: And that is the issue of healthcare.
2: What the health? Hantavirus on a cruise ship. If you didn't hear, this week it was announced a cruise ship that was sailing from the southern part of Argentina to Cape Verde is, at the time of this recording, stuck in quarantine off the coast of Cape Verde, though when this episode comes out, it may have been moved to the Canary Islands because of a suspected outbreak of hantavirus. So far, 3 people have died, 1 person is in critical condition, and 3 more are ill, but only 2 people have actually been confirmed to have the disease. Hantavirus is the same virus that Gene Hackman's wife, Betsy Arakawa, died from in February of last year. It's typically spread by coming into contact with infected rodent feces, urine, or saliva. And it's very rare, but not impossible, that there is human-to-human transmission. So the big question is, first, if all these people are actually infected with Hanta, and second, how that happened. The incubation period is between 1 and 8 weeks, so it's possible that someone was infected before they got on board the ship, which had been sailing for about 3 weeks. Though human-to-human transmission is rare and limited, the WHO is really not ruling it out, and their working theory right now is that the index case got sick before coming on board and then infected others because of close contact, like sharing small cabins. Other options are that people got infected doing a port excursion together, that there are infected rodents on the ship, which would not be good for the other passengers, and so far the WHO has said they have not found any rodents on the ship, or that the others are sick with something else and the hantavirus infections are limited to a small cluster of people who know each other. A lot of unknowns are happening right now, but I will absolutely be watching closely.
3: Now it's time for the Sick of the Week.
2: Sick of the Week! Sick of the week is actually a tick of the week. The CDC is reporting higher than usual visits to the emergency department for tick bites. Tick season is coming early, so make sure you protect yourself and your family. This means wearing long layers and EPA-approved insecticides. Check your body and your pet's bodies for ticks before you go indoors, and tumble dry clothes on high for like 10 minutes to kill any small ticks that you might not see. And remove ticks promptly. Don't wait to go to the emergency room. Getting a tick off your body within the first 24 hours greatly reduces the risk that they will be able to transmit Lyme disease if they are carriers of it. This increased tick activity is also coming at a time when there's an increase in tick conspiracies on the internet. You may have seen videos or posts about people claiming that farmers in places like Missouri say they're finding boxes of ticks dropped in fields. I guess the idea would be that because there's potentially a vaccine for Lyme, someone is intentionally spreading Lyme disease to try to get people to want to take the vaccine. And here's a few reasons why that doesn't hold up to scrutiny, just for fun. It's already been debunked that no one in Missouri or anywhere else is reporting firsthand accounts of this. Its origins were traced back to one woman on social media who conveniently sells supplement kits that protect you from Lyme disease. But the other issues are that, one, the vaccine, which we've already talked about, has not been reviewed or approved by the FDA. And with the way the ACIP and FDA are kind of in shambles right now, doesn't seem likely that that will happen quickly. So it's unclear that even if this vaccine was approved, people would be able to get the vaccine in time for next year's Lyme season because it takes 4 doses over 18 months to complete. Another issue is that if you think about it, boxes of ticks in farmers' fields is not an efficient method. Ticks don't travel far on their own. They can travel attached to animals. But why would you rely on whatever animals are in those fields to transport the ticks to places where humans are? Because I don't know about you, but I don't go walking through farmers' crop fields or cattle pastures uninvited. So why wouldn't these boxes be dropped along popular hiking trails or in public parks? That's the thing about modern conspiracy theories. They tend to fall apart pretty quickly when you think about them for even a second. The territory of ticks that can carry and transmit Lyme has been slowly expanding for decades, thanks to climate change, which means the ticks can thrive and reproduce better, come into contact with more people, and survive in parts of the country they used to not be able to because it would get too cold. I know it's more appealing to blame a man-made conspiracy than to tackle something as serious as climate change, but that, along with the change in how we diagnose Lyme that catches more cases, is actually why cases are increasing and will continue to do so. So, the sick of the week is going to believing in climate change because these conspiracies are really starting to tick me off. That's all the time we have this week. Don't forget you can submit your public health questions to healthwanted@wave.org or by calling 404-888-3630. 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The show is a production of Emory's Rollins School of Public Health in collaboration with WAVE. 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Original music by Matt Owen. Special thanks to Dean Danny Fallon, Scotty Crow, Catherine Graves, Kelly Jordan, Douglas Bell, Jess Silva, Rashad Pitts, Brittany Beerley, and Ollie Turner. 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
12: I'm Bill Nygut. Passing the 1965 Voting Rights Act was one of the crowning achievements of President Lyndon Johnson. It forced Southern states to end discriminatory policies that placed onerous restrictions on Black voters trying to cast ballots. On the next In These Times, we'll look at what the impact might be on Georgia and other states now that the U.S. Supreme Court has all but erased the last vestiges of the VRA. Tomorrow at 3.
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I'm H. Johnson, out to shake your hand with Faye Adams. Yeah.

0: That was Faye Adams. Shake a hand, shake a hand. That's an old one that still sounds good, doesn't it? Does it not? Yes, it does. All right. Jimmy Witherspoon, a.k.a. Spoon. He's past 40, so this is presentable.
1: Uh-huh. Well, I didn't want to do this. I was gonna save this one for the last, but it feels too good to me right now. I'm going to sing the blues. I'm going down home. Here's a tune that I don't like. I don't dig a damn thing about the lyrics. 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I see somebody out there can relate to it. A good friend of mine back there in the back. It's called Past 40 Blues. 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
1: Past 40 Blues, Jimmy Witherspoon. We've got Robin Ford here, who did a lot of work with Jimmy Witherspoon. Well, here he is. Here's Robin Ford to do Black Knight.

That's Black Knight, Robert Ford. 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I'm a movie buff, you know. Saw a movie once called Prince Valiant. Well, out of the comic strips, a lot of youngsters don't remember Prince Valiant. Look him up on YouTube. Anyway, there was a that was during the days of King Arthur and the Knights of the Round Table, and it was a mystical story, I believe. There was a character in there they called the Black Knight. He was the villain. Check him out. 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Just doing it my way. 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

is near. 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I travel each and every highway. But more, yes, much more than

Irene Reed, My Way. Here from Blues Classics, baby, Let Me Hold Your Hand, Mose Allison.

Mose Allison, Baby Let Me Hold Your Hand, amplifying Atlanta from blues classics. I'm H. Johnson, walking down on a tightrope with Johnny Adams.

Walking on a tightrope, Johnny Adams. Joe Turner, Joseph Turner, the Wee Baby Blues.

Yeah, Joe Turner. He kills me. We didn't play this one that we play sometimes by him, where I mentioned in the past that sometimes a blues song, the title will give away the whole story. Joe Turner had a song out called "How Come My Dog Don't Bark When You Come Around." That tells the whole story. Thanks, Joe. But that was Joe Turner doing the Wee Baby Blues. How many more years? The Howlin' Wolf.

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Let's have a guitar here, a little instrumental blue guitar from Earl Hooker.

Earl Hooker, blue guitar. 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John Lee Hooker. Oh, well. He's made his own man musically. Just perform blue guitar for you. Aretha Franklin could get into the blues world, too, when she wanted to. Oh, yes. Here she is to sing a blues standard. Sister Aretha Franklin, you remember her. You know, she wanted respect at one time. Remember that? All I want is a little respect when you come home. Oh.

That was Aretha Franklin. I'd rather drink muddy water than not get any respect. Aretha Franklin. Here's John Lee Hooker. We mentioned him just before Aretha, didn't we? John Lee Hooker. He's doing "I'm Bad Just Like Jesse James."

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1: John Lee Hooker, dead just like Jesse James. Yates LeKendra, he says he doesn't get any respect, no justice.

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Albert Castiglia. I like that name, Albert Castiglia. He says, I've been keeping you around too long here on Blues Classics from WABE. That's what this is, Blues Classics. I'm H. Johnson, your blues host, amplifying Atlanta from 90.1 FM, WABE. Here's an old one that still sounds good by Jimmy Reed. Baby, what you want me to do?

Jimmy Reed. What You Want Me to Do. Now, like, remember when I said sometimes the title of a song can give away the whole song? You don't have to hear anything other than the title. Here's an example. Johnny Bassett, I Love the Way You Look.

Lonnie Bassett from Blues Classics. She's putting something in my food. Bobby Blue Bland. He's suspicious. You know, people like this wind up on the news, on the 6 o'clock news sometimes, where their mates have misdone them with it. Usually it's arsenic. I don't know what he's putting or what she's putting in his food, but he suspects she's putting something in my food. Bobby Blue Bland.

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I've got to live the life I love. Now, listen, this one here would take us to the church. A lot of people like Mahalia Jackson, but I like Marian Anderson. She sings this one with such depth and religious furor, you might say. She says, I've got to live the life I live, or the life I talk about, or the life I sing about, okay, in my song. Marian Anderson with no further ado from yours truly.

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Ooh. John Primer is going to give us Elevate Me, Mama. 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

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You know that, don't you? He didn't say that. That's just my concept. 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Nobody cares. 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

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Ivory Joe Hunter, from what they say back in the day, I Need You So.

Trevor Joe Hunter. Mad or Red Dog, not Mad Dog. Red Dog, Mad Dog. That reminds me of a character in history they called Red. What do they call him? Mad Dog Carl. He was a gangster. This is a real character. He was real. Mad Dog Carl. But this has nothing to do with him. It's just another thought that came to my mind. Red Dog Speaks from Elvin Bishop.

1955, cherry red, 1959. And a sound, whoo, a sound that nowhere else in the world can it be found. I call it Red Dog. I guess me and him are quite a bit alike.

thousands of gigs all over the world, every place. And in this country, I know we've partied with the people of each and every state. Jamming round from town to town, I tell you what, we've rolled through every city. Kicked so much butt till both shoes got shitty. That's a heck of a thing to say, but I mean it in a nice way. What I'm trying to say, we made a lot of friends, had a whole lot of fun.

Elvin Bishop here on Blues Classics from WABE. It's never too late to hear Ann Peebles or Ann Popovich. Ann Peebles, that's someone else. This is Ann Popovich.

And before with the poets, it's too late. Oh, I love this guy. Great performer. Great vocalist. He could sing it all, blues and jazz. And a good instrumentalist, too, at the keyboard. Freddie Cole. I called him Frederico when he was with us. And he didn't mind if I did that, so I took liberties and called him Frederico. Frederick Cole, or Freddie Cole, South Side of Chicago. Isn't that where the Pope is from? I know he's from Chicago. Anyway, here's Freddie Cole, South Side of Chicago.

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Now these are what they call the good old days when I used to smoke.

Yeah. What my mama told me, Junior Wells. Ooh, wow, this blues is something else, isn't it? Oh, yeah. 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Your host, yours truly, Ace Johnson, moving right along with After the Lights Go Down Low by Catherine Russell.

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I'm H. Johnson, and I'm going to host the program for you, give you a few lessons in blues, so to speak. All right? We'll just move right along here, since you're with us, and you're meant to be with us, I hope. If not, you will be glad you're here. Like the old saying goes, you may not like us when we begin, but you'll be glad when we finish. That can be taken more than one way, but we won't deal with the explanations for that right now. We'll just get Nikki Harris to open up for us with the Down Home Blues.

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0: And there you have Nikki Harris, Down Home Blues. Willie Dixon says he can't quit you. I can't quit you, baby, Willie Dixon.
1: What?

Willie Dixon, I Can't Quit You Baby, here on Blues Classics. Every day I have the blues. B.B. King with a blues standard, as only B.B. King can do it.

That was B.B. King. Every day he has the blues, like so many other blues artists. We'll be doing that one again by other artists. Just keep your dial set at 90.1 FM. Slim Harpo, going back further than

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Well, anyway, here's Mamie Smith, Crazy Blues.

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Freddie King says he's tore down. What does that mean? Let him explain it to you.

That was the legendary John Lee Hooker. 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That's only he could do it. John Lee Hooker. Here's John Nemeth.

0: Sonny Boy Williamson, help me. I can't do it by myself. 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H. Johnson, your host, moving along here with Finance Company Blues. 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
1: One, two, you know what to do.

That was T-Bone Walker. It's a Mean Old World. 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And even in your infancy, you might know it if you got the wrong kind of non-aware parents. It's a mean old world. Muddy Waters, McKinley Morganfield is a Christian name. Muddy Waters.

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1: You know a fool? Be careful with him. Johnny Winter, be careful with a fool. Here's Peggy Scott Adams. Bill.

Bill from Peggy Scott Adams. Here's a standard question in the blues. Have you ever loved a woman? And it ends there for the blues title. But if you go a little further with that, you know, you can say, have you ever loved a woman? Caught her fooling around? Yeah. Derek and the Dominoes.

Derek and the Dominoes. Have you ever loved a woman? Last night, Billy Branch, it's your turn.

Billy Branch doing Last Night. Have you ever heard someone sing, if you're a newcomer to the blues, have you ever heard a singer that goes, yeah, when he's singing? There's two blues artists I know that do that. One is a blues and jazz artist. That would be Al Hibbler. When he's singing, he makes those strange noises, guttural sounds in his throat. And so does this gentleman. Every now and then he'll throw something like that in. His name is Bobby Bland. They call him Bobby Blue Bland. Listen to the strange noise. You have to listen for it when he's singing the blues. Bobby Blue Bland, the Drifting Blues.

Did you see what I mean? The drifting blues with those weird noises Bobby Bland does. But musically, they're right in the pocket. One More Mile to Go. That's not the whole time. The song's just One More Mile. I added that to go. This is by Colin James.

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I said, oh, man, and up comes a woman. Great lady of blues and jazz and pop. Miss Aretha Franklin, she left us too early. But she wants you to be as good to her as she is to you. Good to me as I am to you, Aretha Franklin.

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Jack Dupree, called him champion because he used to be a pugilist. He used to be a boxer till he found he could make more money, or easier money, singing the blues, although he had the blues all through his veins. Here's Jack Dupree with the Junkers Blues.

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We've got a Nina Simone with us. Nina Simone, for you ladies listening in who have had to struggle with the competition from the other females of the species, here's Nina Simone singing about the other woman.

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I remember when Coco Taylor said, I can love you like a woman or I can fight you like a man. Remember that? Once again, I think we'll hear some from, or some, if you will, Muddy Waters, Champagne and Reefer.

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He says he's like poison ivy.

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0: In the 1800s, Chang and Ang Bunker, famous conjoined twins, married two sisters and had a large family. 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
1: See where your mother couldn't, in this very kind of small almost kitchen sink drama. It's brilliant, and it's short, which I love.
2: Oh, we love a short novel. Thank you, Leila. First then, the Mexican filmmaker Alejandro González Iñárritu is one of the most original and maverick directors in the world. And that's not just my opinion. He's won 4 Oscars, Best Director and Best Picture in 2015 for Birdman, Best Director again in 2016 for The Revenant, and then a Special Achievement Oscar for his VR installation Carne y Arena, which means sand and flesh. I experienced that in Mexico City, and I have never forgotten. Other extraordinary films of his that you may have seen and should include 21 Grams, Beautiful, and Bardo, False Chronicle of a Handful of Truths. When I saw his directorial debut, Amores Perros, 25 years ago, it absolutely blew me away. It's an extraordinary film, which I think changed the language of contemporary cinema, narratively and stylistically. Fast cuts, gritty colour palette, brutal sound design, and a hip-hop-infused soundtrack. The movie is a triptych of interconnected stories that begins with a car crash and involves dogfighting, a hitman, a man in love with his sister-in-law, and a model whose dog is under the floorboards. To celebrate its 25-year anniversary, Amores Perros is being re-released and a new book has been published. A big, thick book which delves behind the scenes of the film and adds recollections from Alejandro himself. I asked Alejandro what he'd meant when he described Amores Perros as a mural, a Mexican metaphor for visual maximalism.
3: I think there's an immense visual tradition in Mexican, even before the conquest, you know what I mean? The native and indigenous cultures, they really rely a lot in visuals. The pyramids were painted in a stucco with beautiful colors, and all the universe, the cosmogony that they create is a massive thing that you can see in the museums. And then obviously the muralism and great filmmakers and great photographers. So we have a background of great instinct or curiosity in the visual arts. And I think everything in our culture is very spicy. You know, it's like a guacamole of emotional. We are very dramatic, very intense, very theoretical. And I think the film represents that.
2: So the actor Gael Garcia Bernal, who plays Octavio, he shot to fame as a result of this performance. It really launched his career. And you spotted him on a commercial that you directed. I'm interested to know what it was that you recognized in him.
3: I think it was a commercial that was 30 seconds of a guy lying in his bed or sitting in the bed, very depressed, with sad eyes, looking to the wall. And it was silent. That's it. That was the commercial. I shot it with Rodrigo Prieto, my DP, Brigitte Brock, my production designer. It has the same aesthetics of Octavio's room in Amores Perros, by the way, with the same blue color.
2: Ah.
3: And I remember seeing his eyes and all what those eyes in silence transmit. And he has these purple eyes, like Elizabeth Taylor eyes. Like I said, this guy has a wolf face and has these purple eyes. And he, without saying a word, make me feel so many things. I don't know what is happening, but he's making me feel that he's thinking of many things without even thinking about it. And I said, one day when I do a feature film, I would love to make a film with this guy. I swear to God, I don't know why. And it happened 5 years later. So anyway, it was an instinct. And I think Gael has these features that, you know, the story of cinema is built in some few features of great artists or great actors or actresses.
2: Faces.
3: Are the fundamental architecture of the cinema. And it's a mystery, the features of the human beings that really can transmit so many things. So I think Gael has that power, you know.
2: Another story from the book, which I loved, is about the actor who was withholding quite an important piece of information, Gustavo Sanchez Parra.
3: Well, I think Gustavo was an incredible young fellow who was

0: thin, with very sharp, deep eyes, black eyes. And I always said that if an actor do a bad job in a film, it's not his fault. It's a director's fault, because you have to choose correctly your actors. The casting is your decision and is your responsibility, and they have to really contain a lot of what these characters represent. And emotionally, energetically, and he had all what this nemesis of Gael García Bernal will have, but he hadn't had the physical kind of body that I wanted for a dog fighter in the Mexican arena, you know. And he was terrified about the dogs in his personal life. And he supposedly will be the guy who is the champion of the dog fighting. So that was a challenge. But he asked me and said, trust in me, I will overcome my fear. And he started training with real dog fights, you know, dogs of fighting, that they were really, really, you know, savage and very dangerous. And he became an expert to holding them and not afraid of them. Or maybe he was afraid, but he controlled his fear.
1: Please.
0: And then he started going to the gym, and he became super strong, an expert in dogs. And everything was fascinating. I said, wow, this is a great discipline of an actor. But then there was a moment, he confessed his fears of dogs, but then there was a scene that he arrived with a car, driving this car that, you know, he was always in that car. And suddenly we were rolling camera, and he was not coming in. And I said, okay, action, camera rolling. And he was not coming. And then he was not. I said, what's going on? And he was trembling. And I went to the car. And he just looked to my eyes. He put his eyes down. He was sweating. Said, Alejandro, I'm sorry, I didn't tell you the truth. I said, what? I don't know how to drive. but the thing is that his character, too, he has to be a big driver, because there's a chase, a car chase.
2: Amazing scene, you know? Car chase, yes. The car chase scene and the ultimate crash perspectives are so excellent. You made a detailed storyboard, but you've said no one, absolutely no one, controls a street in Mexico. Tell me more.
0: Well, obviously, Mexico City, it's an anthropological experiment. If you learn how to drive in Mexico City, you can drive any place in the world. And obviously, it's very hard to control the streets. Actually, when we did the car chase, there were like 100 people, literally 100 meters from the car accident, that we couldn't move. We begged them to move. They didn't want to move. We need to shoot the scene. And the car didn't kill it just by a miracle. So I'm not in jail by a miracle, but because we couldn't really put the people where we wanted, or the police really will not control, because people get angry. And anyway, so I think we were young, we were reckless, and we did a lot of things that probably today will be inconceivable. But thanks to that recklessness and risk that we took, the car chase is what it is.
2: I said in my introduction that Amores Perros, when I saw it 25 years ago, blew me away. It changed the language of contemporary cinema, narratively and stylistically. And I'm interested to know how your father influenced your choices to tell stories with non-linear structures.
0: My father was a great speaker. You know, he was a tender man. And any anecdote of his life, he always started with almost the end. You know, like your Uncle Pedro, when he was about to be killed with a knife. And I said, what? Yeah, he was about to be killed. How? And then he went back. Well, your Uncle Pedro studying this, and my mother was like, Hector, please don't start again. Why you go so bad? Just tell the story. He was killed. And my father said, why you ruin my story? The stories are stories. You have to put some pepper on it. Let me talk. Anyway, and he always went back to the beginning. Then he had almost another anecdote at the end. Then he went to the middle, you know. So naturally, he was putting hooks. The natural dramatic tensions are built with hooks that you put to the audience. I think I learned from him that cinema is the great liar. It's a luminous lie that we are able to see. And obviously, we can bend time to our taste. That's the beauty of the cinema. And I think Amores Perros is full of those back and forth. And we can do with time whatever we want. you know, we can bend time, but it just shows us that we think that way. Our
2: yes.
0: memories are that way. The way we think is very cinematic. Time is just an illusion.
2: I get the impression that you really like experimenting with tech. Carne y Arena is an immersive VR installation that you created that places us inside the terrifying, disorienting reality of migrants crossing the US-Mexico border. We had the privilege of experiencing it in Mexico City when we took the Arts Hour there. And I still live with that experience. And I cite it as one of the greatest pieces of art and learning that I've ever had. You won, deservedly, a special Oscar for this. Could you explain the experience for us and tell us why you created it?
0: Well, I think as a Mexican living in Los Angeles for 25 years ago, I have a lot of relation with immigrants. And I myself, I'm an immigrant. And I have, you know, a feeling about what is that? What people in those conditions with less privileged social and economic possibilities have to leave behind? And what is their experience? So I interview 500 immigrants with incredible resilient, tragic stories of human experience that I was super impressed. People that has put their lives in the risk just to have a normal, simple life that we are thinking that we deserve or we have without doing nothing. And these guys has to really put their lives and their kids' life just to get what we consider normal. And I was inspired and moved. And I thought that when you read or when you see a film or a documentary of immigrants, always they become statistics and we are not close to them. And I, when virtual reality started to be a possibility, a real possibility that technically was decent, I said, I'm going to experiment. So I locked myself 2 years to really nail it for 6 minutes and a half, how we can really create the sensation of people walking with these guys with barefoot, touching the sand, feeling what they feel in their souls, in their hearts, for real. Not to read about it, but to experience with the body. And that was the challenge. And it was an incredible experience for all of us who has the opportunity to make it.
2: So will you tell us, in terms of tech and experimentation, how you approached creating the bear in The Revenant and that scene with Leonardo DiCaprio?
0: Well, I think when I had to do The Revenant, the premise was exactly contrary to what I have admired so much of Werner Herzog, who smartly, with great wisdom of cinema, he left out in Grizzly Man that moment of the bear.
3: This is Timothy's camera. During the fatal attack, there was no time to remove the lens cap. Jewel Palavac allowed me to listen to the audio.
0: But my imagination couldn't stop. I had not seen it. And when I have the opportunity to do The Revenant, I said, okay, I'm going to go to the other side. What about if we witness in real time a bear attack that nobody has seen, nobody has shown? And I said, how that will happen? How I can do that? And I went and read a book that was fascinating because it was the recount of more than 100 people that have survived bear attacks. And they narrate exactly what happened. And normally is exactly what happened, that when you cross some cubs, then the mother bear, you are basically dead at that moment. So all those little details were studied with the specialists and then rehearsed with Leonardo DiCaprio in a camp, in a boot camp, physically. And then to find a way to solve it in a one take in the middle of the forest in Canada. It was something, you know, that was interesting to explore. You know?
2: Well, you won an Oscar for that film. I wondered what you could tell us about Digger, your new film led by Tom Cruise and an incredible cast. Are you allowed to say anything about it?
0: I'm just allowed to say that I think people will be surprised about Tom.
2: Oh,
0: about
2: it's going to be like his performance in Magnolia, proper Tom Cruise acting, not hero.
0: I think it's something beyond. This film took me 9 years. I started writing it with Sabina Berman, 2017. And this is a film that I have never done. I learned to make this film as doing it. It's very different from anything I have done. What I can tell you is that it's a very original film, for sure. It's wild, it's funny, and will make people laugh, will make people think, and will make people feel. And it's a joy for me. I'm very proud of it, and I'm very excited. I can't wait for people to see it.
2: I can't wait to see it, and I do hope that you and the cast will come on to the Arts Hour and talk to the world when it's releasing.
0: We will. You don't escape easy of Mexico. Don't worry. You don't shake us very easily.
2: You are known, along with Alfonso Cuarón and Guillermo del Toro, as the Three Amigos. You're all Mexican filmmakers. You've all won Oscars. You said that without these two guys, you would not exist. How so?
0: Well, I think the reality is that we have been in this journey for 25 years, 30 years. And I think the privilege of having a friend, having this journey with you, that is, it's a beautiful journey. It's a privileged journey. But at the same time, it's a tough one. And it's a very solitary one. And to share those things technically, emotionally, the aspirations, the fears, the challenges. It has been an immense life-changing thing for all of us, I think, because we always share our stories, our limitations, our strengths, and we help each other.
2: Alejandro, muchas gracias. Thank you so very much. We're really grateful.
0: Nikki, thank you very much to you.
2: Alejandro González Iñárritu. I have waited 25 years to talk to that man, and it was worth it. If you are going to be in Bilbao, Spain, this summer, Carne y Arena will be there. Book in advance. It is so powerful. And a new restored version of Amores Perros is on the streaming platform Mubi. This week's cultural critic, Leila Latif, is here with me in the studio. Leila, what is the standout Iñárritu film for you and why?
4: For me, it's Babel, just because also I recently rewatched it, and it's been about 20 years since it first came out. And kind of what seems so kind of shocking and gritty and kind of intriguing and a different perspective with all of these global stories connected and the brutality of certain places and how some people are dehumanized and valued over one another. I think then seemed like a really radical thing to do. And now it just feels so prophetic.
2: Oh, dear.
4: If anything, almost a little bit milder than what we just are kind of seeing on the news all of the time.
2: Right.
4: But it, again, it's playing with time, it's playing with locations, and it's connecting themes in such a beautiful poetic way, which he does across so much of his work. I think it's quintessential him.
2: Thank you, Leila. From a giant of the big screen to one of the small screen, TV royalty David Attenborough is probably one of the few people on this planet who would have been able to advise Iñárritu on the realities of a bear attack. Attenborough joined the BBC in the 1950s, and seven decades on, his work behind and in front of the camera has set the gold standard for wildlife documentaries in particular. He turns 100 this week. So we found a wonderful clip of him speaking to me here on the Arts Hour a few years ago. He's explaining why his series Planet Earth and Blue Planet have a huge global appeal, especially for younger, curious audiences.
5: Oh, the hunger for natural history is very clear. There is not a child born that doesn't, if it sees a snail for the first time crawling up a window pane, think, what on earth is that? How does it stick on? What does it feed on? Look at the underside. Well, that's an extraordinary expanding thing. What's it doing? Feeding? No, really? Every child born is born with a curiosity for the natural world. And if you lose that thing that you started off with, you've lost one of the most precious treasures you have.
2: There seems to be more of a focus on getting inside the head of an animal today, telling a story from that perspective. Am I right in that observation?
5: It's a difficult thing to do responsibly. There's a sort of a sin in natural history filmmaking called anthropomorphism. That
2: yes.
5: is to say, crediting animals with emotions that human beings have. Now, of course, you're bound to do that. If an elephant comes charging at me with its ears flapping and trumpeting, I think it's angry. See, now that is, strictly speaking, anthropomorphic. But I bet you a dollar I'm right. If you say, on the other hand, an elephant picking up the bones of another elephant that it's come across in the desert, and I say, she's remembering the old man who actually passed away 10 years ago. You don't know that.
2: No.
5: And that's unjustified anthropomorphism. So you have to weave your way between working out what is justified to say and what is not.
2: Do you still have the kind of wonder that's so obvious in those early ZooQuest films?
5: Oh, for the animal world, yes. There is life here. Because there's always something new and extraordinary. And these days, with natural history filmmaking, with the equipment that we have, you are able to see things that no human being in the world has ever seen before. Astonishingly, in the deep sea, there is more life than anywhere else on Earth. And sometimes that simply takes your breath away. There's only half a dozen people who've ever seen that at the bottom of the oceans. And then you were able to show it to 100 million people.
2: David Attenborough, talking to me back in 2019. Happy 100th birthday to him. Leila, you've actually been delving into his work just this week, haven't you?
4: I have. I mean, I grew up with him. You know, we were watching Life on Earth and The Living Planet as a child. And I just have been going back through YouTube because there's so many wonderful clips online. And in particular, I think the famous little baby iguana escaping the snake pit. Jurassic Park could never, in terms of like the tension and the excitement of this scene. It is so thrilling. You can't watch it without screaming for this little iguana to escape the snakes. It's incredible.
2: You got involved. That's what he wants, isn't it? Thank you, Leila. That's it for part one of the show, but don't go away. Coming up, we'll be hearing from writer and actor Lina Dunham, the Moroccan filmmaker Mariam Touzani, the Danish novelist Solveig Balla, and the Urdu poet and performer Tawseef Akhtar. The Arts Hour is back after this.
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11: BBC News with Moira Alderson. Vladimir Putin has overseen an annual military parade in Moscow as a three-day ceasefire takes effect between Russia and Ukraine. In a speech, Mr. Putin described Russia's invasion as just. President Zelensky ordered his forces not to target the event, which commemorates the defeat of Nazi Germany. A parliamentary session is taking place in Hungary to swear in Péter Magyar as Prime Minister. After a landslide election victory last month, he's replacing Viktor Orban, who's been in power for 16 years. New figures from the British government show 200,000 migrants have crossed the sea in small boats from France since records began in 2018. The issue has become a key concern for many voters, with a right-wing party, Reform, making huge gains in local elections on Thursday. Sri Lankan police say a prominent Buddhist monk has been arrested on suspicion of sexually abusing an 11-year-old girl. Palegama Hemaratana is the most senior Buddhist cleric accused of such an offence. More than 200 passengers have been evacuated from a plane in the United States after it hit a person walking along the runway. The pilot abandoned takeoff from Denver Airport. The Israeli military has asked residents of more than half a dozen villages in southern Lebanon to evacuate immediately ahead of expected attacks on Hezbollah. An Israeli spokesman accused the group of violating a ceasefire. Satellite images have detected a suspected oil spill near Iran's main oil hub, Karg Island. It's not clear what caused the spill, which covers about 50 square kilometres. Spanish government ministers and the head of the World Health Organization are travelling to the Canary Islands to prepare for the arrival of a cruise ship at the centre of an outbreak of hantavirus. Some residents have protested against the vessel's arrival. The MV Hondius is due in Tenerife this weekend. That's the latest BBC News.
2: Welcome back to the Arts Hour from the BBC World Service with me, Nikki Beatty. If you've only just joined us, in the first half of the show, we heard my interview with the Oscar-winning Mexican director Alejandro G. Iñárritu. Coming up in this part of the show, the Moroccan filmmaker Mariam Touzani, Danish novelist Solveig Balla, and the Urdu poet Tosif Akhtar. First, though, the American actor, writer, director, and iconoclast Lena Dunham might have become a household name with her HBO TV series Girls, which ran for six seasons. But her career began younger. She was just 26 when her directorial debut Tiny Furniture hit the big screens. She's since written and directed two other films, Sharp Stick and Catherine Called Birdie, created and starred in last year's Netflix series Too Much. And what I'd forgotten until I read her new memoir, Famesick, was that she also directed the pilot episode of the hit HBO series Industry. She's just turned 40, and when she spoke to the BBC's Nick Grimshaw, she told him what this landmark felt like.
12: I felt 40 since I was about four. Like, I feel like I've been waiting for this moment. Like, when all my friends were being 24 and cool and young, and I was like, I have heartburn and I gotta go home. And so I'm just getting closer to the age that I was always meant to be.
13: Yeah.
12: Like, my father was like, it feels right to be celebrating your 40th birthday. Like, I feel like we've been here for a while.
13: That's the right way to look at it, I think. I think I always looked old. So when I got to like 38, I was like, he looks young.
12: Yeah,
13: like something happened.
12: You
13: same
12: aged
13: as my dad.
12: Into your appropriate moment.
13: Yeah, like my dad always looked about 65 as a child. And then when he got to 66, we were like, he looks really young.
12: He looks really young. Also, I don't know if you feel this way, but I also feel like there's something about getting older. I'm starting to just accept that I can't fight it. I am both my parents, and mm-hmm. I'm doing things that I never thought I would do. I'm running into young people and going, I knew you when you were just 2 feet high.
13: Mm-hmm.
12: I mean, but also like more sinister. Everything that maddened me about my parents is like, I used to go wild because my mom, I'd hear her going around the house just talking to herself, going like, oh gosh, oh geez, oh no. And now that's me all day, every day.
13: Well, you talk about in the book, in Famesick, like when you found the journals of your mum,
12: yeah,
13: and how you found that relatability with your mum. You were like, oh, hang on, she's not a mum. Like, she's a human like me.
12: By the way, which I feel like it's so crazy that it takes kids so long to realize that their parents had a life before,
13: yes,
12: they were born. Like, I remember being like 11 and saying to my mother, did you ever have another boyfriend besides my father? And like, just seeing like her try to hold back her giggles because she had a very full, cool, she was a cool young artist in New York. Yeah, she had a boyfriend, but you don't think about it.
13: Yeah.
12: And now I really know that my parents are people, and it makes me love them even more. But at the time, it was a shock to me. And I found these journals of my mother's when she was in New York becoming an artist in her early 20s. And they were all her dating foibles and like a list of clothing that she wanted that she couldn't afford. And her really sad because she dropped a piece of pizza on Canal Street. And I just went like, yeah, I know this girl.
13: Yeah.
12: She's my homie.
13: She's me.
12: She's me.
13: I want to ask you about Girls, of course, because I was, I keep seeing you pop up on my algorithm.
12: Oh my God.
13: Yeah, it's
12: your
13: happening.
12: Your algorithm?
13: My, you feature on it. You're on it.
12: Honored.
13: Alongside Walls and Pets.
12: I'm honored.
13: Lena Dunham. Well, because I saw a clip where, I can't remember, maybe he did it with Andy Cohen, maybe where he talked to you about, would you bring Girls back? Would there be a Girls film? And you said something like, there's a plan.
12: Well,
13: or there's been a thought.
12: What I said is, what I believe I said was, just so I get to correct the record here. Well,
13: yes.
12: And Andy's very persuasive. So
13: whatever
12: he says, I'm just going to go, yep, mm-hmm, that's what we're doing. I said, you know, I've thought about where they would be now, because how can you not? You live with these people for so long. Mm-hmm. They're my friends. And so I sort of check in with them in my head. And I forget that I'm actually responsible for where they are. So they just sort of occurs to me. I'm like, oh, Jess is on a boat in the Mediterranean with her 72-year-old husband, obviously. Like, it just comes to you. And then I heard something where Miley Cyrus was like, Dolly Parton told me that if you want to do something. You just should announce that it's happening. So I went, well, then let's just announce that it's happening.
14: That's good.
12: We're putting it into the world.
13: Girls, the film, out Friday.
12: Out Friday. We shot it already in our heads. I love those girls so much, and I would do anything with them. But the idea of, you know, palling around with them for a bit and getting to revisit those characters. That being said, we've always, amongst ourselves, our thought has been, we really want to wait until, you know, people miss us. And you also want to make sure that you, that whatever you do is adding to the canon. Mm-hmm. People have this very specific relationship to it, and we're very honored by that. And we would never want to make anything that sort of, that messed with their perception of the thing that we'd done before, or the thing that they feel connected to.
2: Lena Dunham and her new memoir is Famesick. With me in the Arts House studio is this week's cultural critic, Leila Latif. You have also read Lena's new memoir. What is the most surprising or fascinating thing that you learned about her or the Hollywood system? Talk to me about what hit you.
15: I mean, it's very interesting because she is simply so young when all of this happens to her, and you never doubt her talent, you never doubt her tenacity. She's the sort of person that comes into a meeting, can pitch an idea, they want a page, she's got it done by the next day, a full concept, and it's all perfectly formed. The style of her writing in it, you can kind of feel the talent coming off the page and why she was so intriguing to them. But then as such a young person, she's having to work incredible hours, all these different roles as writer, director, star, and then manage really difficult relationships with kind of fellow cast members and with very complex power dynamics, particularly with Adam Driver. And the work is so personal to her. So it's also incredibly emotionally taxing. You just kind of want to wrap her in a blanket for a lot of it, as well as this horrendous medical trauma that she's just going through.
2: Which takes her so long to get diagnosed, and she goes through so much.
15: Yes.
2: And then the connection, her parents sound so interesting and cool, don't they? But yeah, I learned a lot, and I also, you know, it was the most upsetting breakup was not one with a man. It was with Jenny, her producing partner. Would you be excited if there were to be a new series of Girls?
15: I would, and I loved Girls, but the final episode was terrible. So I would like us to have a better ending than the one that we got. Actually, the penultimate episode is pretty good. They could have stopped
2: there,
15: and I would have been fine.
2: Exactly. It was almost like they had to deliver another one, but they'd run out of steam.
15: They had done. So yes, bring them back. I don't know how you could convincingly have them all in the same space.
2: I would not have them back. I would not renew it, because look at what happened with Sex and the City.
15: It's true, but I just have faith in Lena Dunham's ability to uncover something interesting, even within kind of mundane little interactions.
2: Adam Driver is a massive movie star now. He's not coming back.
15: No, we don't need him back.
2: Okay, we don't need
15: him back. It's about the Girls.
2: Good point, Leila. You're listening to The Arts Hour from the BBC World Service. For a number of historical reasons, the city of Tangier in northern Morocco has long been a melting pot of religions and nationalities, and it has a big community with roots in Spain. This is the setting for Calle Malaga, the latest film from Moroccan director Mariam Touzani, and it's her first Spanish language film. It tells the story of a woman finding a livelihood and love in later life. The film was Morocco's entry for the Best International Picture at this year's Academy Awards. When Mariam Touzani spoke to ABC Radio National's Jason DeRosso on The Screen Show, she explained how this spirited central character was inspired by her own family background, especially her grandmother.
16: She was a Spanish woman living in Tangiers. She came to Tangiers as a little girl, and she stayed there all her life. When I was born, she was living at my parents' house. She stayed there with them till the end. So I grew up with her as well, living at home, speaking Spanish as well at home, which is also why the film is in Spanish.
17: Yeah. So, how much is she on screen here in this character played by Carmen Maura? Is it the grandmother you remember, or is it a different kind of fictionalized character?
16: I mean, the character played by Carmen Maura is really an inspiration. I mean, my grandmother did inspire me a lot to write this character as much as my mom did. I wrote this film when I lost my mom a little bit over 3 years ago. And that was really what triggered the emotional reaction and the need that I felt to go back to my souvenirs, to go back to my past. And in this past, in this city that I love so much, were memories of my mom and of my grandmother as well. And so this woman in the film, Maria Angeles, is very close to my grandmother in the sense that she's a Spaniard living in Tangier that feels completely attached to this country and to this city, like my grandmother felt attached. And then there is, of course, all this liveliness, her character, her humor. My grandmother was very much like that as also.
17: It's interesting that this is a film that is reasonably unusual in the current moment because we're used to seeing films that actively grapple with things like post-colonialism and investigating the sort of friction that might exist between different groups. But this is a film, I think, that has this sort of singular fascination for me, really, because it's not about that there's an intergenerational drama happening, but it's actually presents something I hadn't seen before, which is this very interesting multicultural aspect to Tangiers. Can you tell me more about that?
16: Yes, for sure. I mean, Tangiers was, you know, an international city in the past, and people from all over the world fled to Tangiers because it was a city that offered a kind of freedom that didn't exist elsewhere. In 1956, Tangiers became independent, but still, I mean, that kind of mixture between cultures remained there, and the legacy of it remained there. Tangier was also a Spanish protectorate. That's why the film is also Spanish-speaking, because there is this huge population of Spaniards that came to Tangier fleeing Franco and that remained there. My grandmother was one of them. Her family was one of them. For me, it was very important to talk about this sense of community, a community where it didn't matter what your origins were, what religion you were from. That those were things that didn't matter. What mattered was a human connection between people. And today, I still feel that very strongly in Tangiers. And it was important for me to talk about that. Calle Málaga, which is a street where my mother lived and my grandmother lived. I mean, I grew up hearing stories about different neighbors from different origins that shared their different religious feasts with each other, shared their recipes, invited one another over. So I think that we live in a world where the barriers are, every time there are more barriers that are higher, all these walls that are being built between people. And I think that it's important to just go back to what essentially brings us together as human beings.
17: Yeah. And as your film does, it sort of reminds us that another kind of cohabitation is possible. And so your film very much does weave this story, this tapestry, I guess, of Tangiers as this place where people are sort of calling out to each other across the street from the balcony down to the, I don't know, the bread vendor below, and they're sort of talking, they're multilingual, and they sort of navigate this multiculture in a very relaxed and natural way.
16: Yeah, I mean, definitely. And for me, that was important as well. I mean, even for my personal story, just going back to that part of me that is also Spanish and experiencing it and bringing it back to life as well in the film again was important because of what it tells once more about the world that we're living in today.
2: Mariam Touzani talking about her film Calle Málaga. Leila, I know we've both seen the film. What did you think?
15: I thought it was lovely. There's so much of it, so many films and stories about kind of people in later life that's all about impending death. Mm. And like, instead, this is like a film all about making the most of like what time you do have and not compromising and finding joy and, you know, not giving in to just kind of being like, you know, in a slow march towards the grave. And I thought Carmen Mora was just perfect for this. I mean, she's an incredible actress, but for her to be the center rather than the sort of advisory figure, as I think happens to a lot of older actresses, was really refreshing.
2: Absolutely. So if people don't know who Carmen Maura is, she has been in many Almodóvar films. Mm-hmm. Now she's in her 80s, but she's playing a woman in her 80s.
15: Yeah.
2: But she's still got those huge eyes on screen, hasn't she?
15: She does. I mean,
2: and mischief.
15: It's kind of what Inarritu was saying earlier, that some faces are just, they just have something that intrigues you, that captivates you.
2: Yes.
15: And she certainly got that all the way from, was it breakout role, was Woman on the Verge of a Nervous Breakdown.
2: Correct.
15: Which is one of the great female performances of all time.
2: Absolutely. And then all the way up to Volver.
15: Oh,
2: or,
15: yes.
2: Well, Volver as it looks on the paper, but Volver. Is that right?
15: I believe so.
2: Yes. So she made, Mariam Touzani made that gorgeous and moving 2022 film, The Blue Kaftan. How would you maybe describe her filmmaking and storytelling to someone yet to discover her work?
15: I mean, they're poetic, they're gentle, they're lyrical, they're exquisitely shot, but they've also, they've got a kind of spiritedness, because it's often people kind of breaking out of like societal expectations. And there's always a little wicked undercurrent of humour, which just makes them also really fun to watch as well. They're not a labour at all to get to. It's a really joyous time.
2: I also loved seeing in the film the way that, so they're speaking in Spanish, but you've got your Arab young man coming up to the nut stand, and so she throws in a shukran, a thank you. Mm-hmm. And that mixture really appealed to me.
15: Yeah, and it's interesting because it's about her essentially not wanting to leave her home. Mm. But because she's kind of speaking Spanish largely within this, it's like, oh, well, there has been displacement. There has been movement before. This isn't out of character for, like, her lineage, I suppose.
2: Yes.
15: But this is still her home, and this is still where she wants to be. And you never, you always feel that it's completely unfair that she, and unreasonable that she should have to break ties with community.
2: Yeah. Also, the Spanish omelette, the tortilla. Mm. Oh, that looked delicious. Right, moving on. You're listening to The Answer from the BBC World Service. I'm Nikki Beatty. In Solveig Baller's series of novels on the calculation of volume, 1 to 6, the lead character, Tara Selter, a dealer in rare and antique books, wakes up and realises she's stuck in the same day as the one before, November the 18th. This interpretation of the time loop trope has a twist, though. Tara's starting location for each day is not fixed. Rather, she begins each new day wherever she ended up the previous day. Are you keeping up? This may sound a bit like Bill Murray's 1993 film Groundhog Day, but the author says she thought of the idea first. It just took her years to finally write the novel. When she spoke to the BBC's James Crawford, he asked about her relationship with the admittedly much more slapstick film.
14: It's funny because I think in a way I don't know if it's good or bad, but I had such a long time to think about it before. I think the film came out in 93.
18: Yeah, 93.
14: And, yeah, and to me it was, you know, oh, somebody's got that idea too. And I just thought, oh, it's just another Hollywood film. So, and I didn't really watch that type of film at the time. But later on I saw it, and it was great because it felt as if somebody had helped me doing research and, you know, taken some of the roads that I didn't take.
18: And so tell us about your protagonist, Tara Selter. You know, who is she, and how does she react when she realises that she's living the 18th of November over and over?
14: Well, we don't know exactly how she reacts in the moment, but the story she tells us, she tells it from day 121.
18: Mm.
14: So according to her, she took it rather calmly. I mean, I'm not sure she, tells us everything, but she simply realizes, oh my goodness, there's something wrong here. And she philosophizes over this strange thing. We expect another day to come, you know, every morning. And what happens if it doesn't?
18: And tell us about where she lives and what she does.
14: Yeah, she's an antiquarian bookseller, and she lives in a small town called Clermont-sous-Bois, which doesn't exist, by the way, in northern France.
18: And give us a sense of the rules, if you like, that you've set up for your time loop in On the Calculation of Volume, because crucially, for instance, the day doesn't reset in exactly the same space. You can move around and begin the day somewhere else, can't you?
14: Yeah, it's in that respect too. It's also different to Groundhog Day. The funny thing was that the rules was they were also something I had to ask the book about.
18: Mm.
14: So it's you know, it's like, so what if I want this and this and this to happen? What are the rules then? So I didn't kind of write down a set of rules. I just thought, okay, if we have a day. In the beginning, I was mainly interested in what if you have a novel that is just one day, like I just read Ulysses and things like that. But it was more like what happens if you want that. And I realized very early that she had to get older. She couldn't wake up as the same person every day. And I also knew that she shouldn't be alone all the time.
18: There is this point in book two where Tara goes hunting the seasons. She finds spring in Cornwall, the summer in Andalusia in November. And this was very much talking my language, because I think faced with the prospect of endless 18ths of November in Scotland, I can tell you right now that I'd be making a beeline for the Greek islands with a big bag of books.
14: I think I would too. We would go places, wouldn't we?
2: Solveig Balla, critic and devourer of all things cultural, Leila Lateef. You've read the first three books.
15: I have.
2: How is Solveig's idea different from Groundhog Day, or so different?
15: Well, I mean, obviously the crucial thing that she's not waking up in the same spot every day. There is a sense that she is in some sense aging. If she injures herself, like, it lasts across multiple days and slowly heals. Certain things disappear. So like if she writes something down, it won't be there the next day, but certain objects will remain with her. And then within the second novel, she's traveling more because she wants to create seasons for herself. So she goes to warmer and colder climates to kind of get a sense of time passing, even though it isn't. And then more people come into the loop, shall we say. I should probably leave it at that.
2: Okay.
15: Entering into spoiler territory.
2: Well, Solveig was just talking about volume four. Are you going to see the whole series through to the end of the seventh novel then?
15: Yeah, because it sounds like, how on earth could you make this seven novels? But each one really tackles something different in a sort of metaphysical crisis, an existential crisis that's happening within her. The first one is kind of very much a bit like the beginning of Groundhog Day, being like, oh my God, what on earth is happening? And then as she settles into it, it's like, well, what do you do with a life like this?
2: But you see, for me, anything like Schrodinger's cat, quantum physics, all these things that I can understand on an intellectually simplistic level, the idea of somebody being in a time loop, I think I'd find it really tricky and difficult to wrap my head around.
15: It's not that difficult to wrap your head around, because I think it's so true to like what we went through with the pandemic, where we're kind of aging and we have, you know, there's a sense that you could get killed within this space, which couldn't happen, let's say, with Groundhog Day.
2: Okay.
15: But like the world is just not progressing in any other way around you. So she does it in a way that feels quite human. It's not really too much about the logistics.
2: Okay, no, that's good to know. That's really good to know. It seems there is a bit of a trend for these so-called time slip novels at the moment. Why do you think that is?
15: I really think it is because of the pandemic, because okay. We had this weird few years in stasis where every day seemed like the same thing and the future felt very uncertain. I think it made us turn inwards in a way that a time loop does.
2: Okay, thank you, Leila. Finally, on today's Arts Hour, when the legendary Indian playback singer Asha Bhosle died last month, the world of Hindi film, music and beyond lost a real pioneer. When Tausif Akhtar, an Urdu poet and ghazal singer, recently spoke to the BBC's Keris Matthews, he paid an extremely heartfelt tribute to Asha Ji.
19: With Asha Ji, there's just one word which comes to my mind. She was versatile. She could give you a cabaret. She could give you a ghazal. She could give you a classical bandesh. She could sing a devotional bhajan. And she would sound different and do justice to every genre she did show. So she was not known for a particular kind of music. She would adapt to, even if you listen to her pop music, she was great at pop. So we lost a one of a kind artist. You know, I don't see any other name which could come close to her in the way that she treated her singing, her voice, the way she learned different kind of, you know, styles of singing, whether she adapted to the Arabic style of singing or even the, you know, folk music, for example. India has a vast, vast array of folk, and she adapted really well to those genres. I particularly remember her for ghazals because I have never heard any film singer doing that kind of justice to ghazal like what Asha Ji did. And she's known for that.
20: First of all, what is a ghazal for new listeners or new would-be lovers of this form of music?
19: So ghazal is a form of poetry. It's a bunch of couplets. Now, the couplets have to be in a particular meter, the same meter, and they have a pattern of rhyming words. That makes a ghazal. So it has to be a bunch of minimum 5 to 6 couplets. Each couplet can have a different theme. That's the beauty of ghazal. It doesn't need to have a topic. The art of ghazal writing is that each couplet can say a different story, yet they sound like one family. And the main theme of ghazal is love. It's romance. So the theme of Ghazal in 90% of the writings of the legends or the contemporary poets. It is love. But apart from that, there have been other topics like social subjects where people have started writing ghazals on subjects which are not romantic, but the main theme of ghazal is love.
20: Well, that's a lovely place to introduce music from the session. Where are you going to start? Should we play the song first, or do you want to give us a little insight into it?
19: I think out of the love and respect we have for Asha Ji, I think I would like to just remember her few lines that she sung. And what do you think? Should we give a small tribute to Asha Ji before we do
20: yes,
19: some other ghazals?
20: That would be lovely and fitting.
19: And since I was talking about ghazals, this is one of the ghazals she sang in a movie called Umrao Jaan. And one of my most loved renditions of hers.

0: Tosif Akhtar, honouring the late, great Asha Bhosle. That's it for this week's Arts Hour. Thank you for your ears. And thank you to both my guests, Alejandro González Iñárritu and Leila Latif. For now, from me, Nikki Beatty, studio managers Sue Mayo and Jackie Marjoram, producers Nikki Paxman and Kieran Birmingham, see you next week.
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5: Coming up after the news, the science show inspired by the news, which this week has been full of tributes to Sir David Attenborough, who has reached his 100th birthday this Friday. Taking our inspiration from the great man, Unexpected Elements ponders what it takes to get to a century, with a Swiss aging study that has looked at just that. We also look enviously over the species barrier to a jellyfish whose response to stress is to become a kid again. Lessons for us all? And we find out what it's like to spend months at sea living on Sir David Attenborough. The polar research vessel, obviously, not the man. We mix that in with tales from listeners and broadcasters who've worked with him and stir in choice cuts from the latest research in climate science, plus how to conserve the rarest flowering plants on the planet. That's Unexpected Elements, coming up shortly.
6: Live from NPR News in Washington, I'm Windsor Johnston. President Trump has granted pardons to a growing number of public officials convicted of corruption while also moving to dismantle a federal office that investigates public corruption cases. Trump campaigned on claims the justice system had been weaponized against him and pledged to overhaul parts of the federal government. NPR's Ryan Lucas reports the administration has quietly followed through on many of those promises since returning to office.
7: Smaller states and more rural places, that's where the public integrity section would step in with resources and expertise and do these cases to hold corrupt state and local officials to account. An example of that is the prosecution of a former police officer in a small town in Pennsylvania who was convicted of bribery and other offenses, including using his position to obtain sex from two women in exchange for favors in prosecutions.
6: That's NPR's Ryan Lucas reporting. The Census Bureau's internal watchdog has launched a review of a field test for the 2030 census in parts of Alabama and South Carolina. NPR's Hansi Lo Wang reports the Trump administration made last-minute changes to the test that's raised concerns about how the Bureau is preparing.
8: The Commerce Department Inspector General's office says it's looking into whether the 2026 census test actually helps the Census Bureau make the next once-a-decade headcount more accurate and less costly. With little explanation, the Trump administration downsized the test. It now only involves households in parts of Huntsville, Alabama, and Spartanburg, South Carolina. If they don't fill out an online survey this month, they may get a knock at their door starting in June from census workers or U.S. Postal Service workers. A past Government Accountability Office study found using postal workers to conduct census interviews would not be cost-effective. The survey asked people about their U.S. citizenship status. Research shows that's likely to hurt the accuracy of numbers used to redistribute local representation and federal funding. Anzila Wong, NPR News.
6: Voters in Louisiana are weighing in on proposed congressional maps as the state considers redistricting changes ahead of the midterms. Brooke Thorington of member station WRKF reports the effort is part of a broader Republican push across the Deep South.
9: Shut it down!
10: Shut it down!
9: Shut it down! Amid chanting and protest in the halls of the Capitol, Democratic Representative Denise Marcel urged committee members not to vote along party lines, but to pass a map that's representative of the state and includes two majority black congressional districts.
10: Let's just call it what it is. It is pure racism to want all white representation in Congress.
9: Lawmakers are expected to vote on maps that include one with all Republican districts, a map with one black majority district, and another with two black majority districts. For NPR News, I'm Brooke Thorington in Baton Rouge.
6: You're listening to NPR News from Washington. Immigration officials have lifted a hold on green card and visa applications for doctors from three dozen countries. The move means physicians whose cases have been paused for months could soon get them renewed, allowing them to work. But scientific researchers and other professionals from countries including Iran, Venezuela, and Afghanistan still won't have their immigration applications reviewed. The Trump administration put a pause on applications from those countries, citing a need to improve security screening. More than two-thirds of Americans surveyed say they're trying to get more protein in their diet. But NPR's Amy Held reports producers of whey, one of the most popular protein supplements, are struggling to keep up with demand.
11: A byproduct of cheesemaking, whey was once considered waste. Today, by way of concentrated protein, consumers can't get enough. The U.S. dairy industry has been scaling up, investing billions to meet protein demand. But the USDA says whey availability is shrinking. Some suppliers have already sold out for the year. Over the past year, whey concentrate prices have spiked almost 90%. And protein's popularity keeps gaining muscle. This year, U.S. dietary guidelines were updated to advise higher intake. And with the rise of GLP-1 weight loss drugs, users are turning to protein to avoid muscle loss. While many people prefer dairy-based whey, concentrated protein from plant sources like lentil and pea is also going strong. Amy Held, NPR News.
6: I'm Windsor Johnston, NPR News in Washington.
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13: In Wales, the country where this show is recorded, in 2004, only 15 out of 100,000 people made it to their 100th birthday. By 2024, that had almost doubled, 26 centenarians per 100,000 people. Scientists say that this can be explained by improved living conditions, better nutrition, and a general improvement in public health. In fact, if you want to feel good about the age we live in now, why not take a moment to admire those advances in medicine? Better ways of detecting disease, better treatments. We have vaccines that stopped millions from being picked off by TB, measles, polio, flu, and, thank you, antibiotics. We've also learned about the foods that spike your cholesterol and that smoking kills. There are, of course, always outliers. My great aunt, for instance, smoked for most of her first century, and her 100th birthday card was a picture of her holding up a packet of cigarettes with the warning on it that smokers die younger. I'd like to think she would have made it to 200 as a non-smoker. I'm Marnie Chesterton. From the BBC World Service, this is Unexpected.

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8: Changed the way we thought about nature.
7: He was the first person to show British audiences some of these places and these animals.
2: Wishing a very happy birthday to Sir David Attenborough.
9: Boo!
1: Yes, wildlife broadcaster Sir David Attenborough is turning 100 years old this week. This is a man who brought us 70 years of groundbreaking television, and I'm not just talking about the stunning natural history programmes. Sir David was also in charge of programming at a point where he could put the iconic comedy Monty Python's Flying Circus on air. And I think, as we've talked about before in this show, he's also responsible for giving the UK its first colour TV programming. But mainly, this is a man who has brought us the secrets and extraordinary lives of the other species that share this planet. So let's use this show to throw him some sort of 100th birthday.
9: Hooray! Does anybody know how David Attenborough has managed to live to be 100 years old?
1: I'm going to say impressive genetics or maybe not doing cartwheels on cliff tops.
10: Is it his diet and exercise? I'm pretty sure. I saw somewhere that he eats very little red meat now.
9: Well, all of these suggestions, genes, diet, exercise, not behaving too stupidly, these are important. But a Swiss study has found that proteins may also play a pretty important role.
1: Okay, proteins we might know from our diet as the stuff that we get from fish and meat and eggs and beans. They're also, when they're in the body, the type of molecule that does all sorts of things, from building tissues to making hormones and enzymes that regulate our metabolism.
9: Right. And so Swiss researchers wanted to figure out how centenarians fend off metabolic dysfunction and oxidative stress, which can lead to accelerated aging. And what is oxidative stress, you ask? Allow me to explain. One of the metaphors I stumbled on is that if you think of your cells in your body kind of like a car engine, then you can imagine your cells using oxygen to produce energy. And as a part of that energy production, they create a kind of chemical exhaust, which is made up of highly unstable molecules known as free radicals. So as you age, those car engines start to break down and essentially leak an excessive and harmful amount of that chemical exhaust.
1: But doesn't your body produce antioxidants that clean up the free radicals or that exhaust before it causes trouble in the body?
9: Yes, but as you age, you don't produce enough antioxidants to clean up. So oxidative stress is the state your body enters when there are too many of these damaging free radicals. And that stress then becomes involved in a number of age-related conditions.
1: Now, the usual cliche is my body is a temple, but I'm really drawn to this idea that we need to think of our body as some sort of car, because I've previously made a doc about obesity and someone had a really nice car analogy for the stresses it puts on you. And they said it's like you've got a roof rack that's overloaded and your car's going to be fine at first, but it actually puts a lot of extra stress on the axles and things.
9: I could see that.
1: What car are we all being?
10: I am definitely some sort of a second-hand car. I need to go to the body shop. I want spares.
9: Are we the car that we want to be or the car that we actually are?
1: I mean, this is radio, so I can be an Aston Martin. And no one's going to see that I'm actually a VW camper van. So it's fine. back to the study, the Swiss 100 study. What did they find and where do the proteins come into this?
9: So the scientists from the University of Geneva and Lausanne analyzed the blood of people 100 years or older and compared it with people in their 80s and much younger volunteers aged between 30 and 60. When they checked the blood work, they were able to profile 30.

0: 37 specific proteins in the centenarians, which were much closer to those of the 30 to 60-year-olds instead of the octogenarians, particularly those markers linked to lower oxidative stress. So the finding essentially suggests that key aging mechanisms are significantly slowed down in these 100-year-olds.
1: Okay, so it's not just people reaching 100 being lucky. There's actually something in their biology that's helping them.
0: Yeah, I mean, it's definitely true that the population has, like, won the genetic lottery, but the researchers point out that genetics only account for 25% of their longevity. So, as mentioned earlier, diet, weight, physical activity, these all play, like, a huge part. But what I found most interesting is that strong social ties are really fundamental to aging. So many of these elders like experienced shrinking social networks as they outlived friends and family and siblings and spouses. But researchers found that it wasn't the quantity of social connections that mattered most. It was the quality of those relationships. I think what really struck me when looking through the research associated with this study, long life isn't just about genetics and exercise. It's care and love, and you're sort of living to live, not just to stay alive.
2: People are really obsessed with longevity right now, though. I was reading an article about how people who live healthily when they're older have lived healthily all their lives. But do you have any guesses? What animal could help us live longer?
0: A turtle. They live a long time.
2: They do. They do. They really, really do. Marnie?
1: Yeah, but it could help us live longer. I'm going to go dog, because people who have dogs have to walk them. And so you get the exercise and it helps you live longer.
2: Both of you get extra points for being very creative and actually relevant. But the answer is in the name. It's called the immortal jellyfish. Drum roll. Have you guys ever seen one?
1: No.
0: I can't say that I have.
2: All right. Well, let me introduce you to it. So its Latin name is Pteridopsis dornae. It's rather tiny. It's about the size of your pinky fingernail. It's really quite lovely. And the deal is they don't die.
1: Wow.
2: Instead, adult jellyfish can return to their juvenile state if they get stressed out.
1: Can you imagine if the human response to stress was turning into a 9-year-old? But these jellyfish, they rejuvenate. Does this mean that they just don't actually ever die?
2: So they can die from disease or injury, but they don't die of old age. First, let me zoom out, though, and explain the life cycle of a jellyfish in general. Jellyfish have a pretty complex life cycle, and it includes both a sexual stage and an asexual stage. And in the adult, which is the sexual stage, the body is called a medusa, and it produces gametes, which are the egg and the sperm. And the eggs, which are fertilized by the sperm, develop into something called a planula, which is like its larval form. And these basically drop onto the ocean bed, attached to a rock or the seafloor, and then develop into a polyp. And polyps, they reproduce asexually by budding off immature medusas, which later develop into adult medusas. One scientist said it would be like if a butterfly was sitting on a leaf and then turned into a caterpillar.
1: Maybe I should add that the medusa phase is the free-swimming version of a jellyfish. So that's probably what people are thinking about when we think jellyfish.
2: Exactly. Now, if you search scientific journals, there is suddenly a ton of papers who are trying to understand the biology of all this, because longevity is now such a catchphrase. So one I found interesting is from 2025, where Colombian researchers tried to figure out the underlying genetic and molecular pathways that allow the jellyfish to transform its specialized adult cells back into juvenile cells. So they want to figure out the specific markers of regeneration and maybe find parallels or absences in human biology.
0: So what have they found so far? Could, like, humans unlock their inner jellyfish and live forever?
2: Well, they found that we humans do not have what the jellyfish have. But they did identify a complex molecular blueprint consisting of several interconnected genetic strategies. And they were building on earlier research published a few years ago. 2022 Spanish scientists compared the genome of the immortal jellyfish with its relative Pteridopsis rubra, which cannot rejuvenate as effectively. And they found that this immortal version had specific variants in over 1,000 genes. So, for instance, they have extra copies of genes involved in DNA repair. And another thing they found is that the immortal jellyfish maintains high cell plasticity. So a nerve cell could become a hair cell if they had hair. A better understanding of its biology could help with ways to enhance human tissue regeneration and come up with more efficient treatments for all the chronic diseases that are associated with getting older.
1: So you've just put the image of a hairy jellyfish in my head. So I'm now wondering, I think Tristan is too, whether they've got the genes to make
0: hair. And what would the haircut look like?
1: Yeah, exactly.
0: I'm imagining sort of like a Beatles bowl cut kind of a thing.
1: Yes, ditto. Thank you, Chavi. That was fascinating. Listeners, do you want to live forever? Please do tell us what your immortality project would be. Email unexpected@bbc.co.uk or you can WhatsApp us +44 330 678 3080. Still to come, Sir David Attenborough, but not as you normally hear him. Intrigued? Find out more after this.
3: Driving didn't come naturally to me. I'm Aisha Roscoe, host of Weekend Edition. I did hit a lot of potholes. Now, at one point, I lost a hubcap, and this man literally came up to me and was like, "You lost this," and it was my hub. It was the hubcap from my mom's Camry. He handed it to me. He was like, "You lost this." Even that old Camry can turn into the programs we love. Here's how.
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1: You're listening to Unexpected Elements from the BBC World Service. This programme is a celebration of 100 years of Sir David Attenborough. So we thought it would be fun to speak to someone who lives on Sir David Attenborough. The research ship, of course. I'm pleased to welcome marine ecologist Nadine Johnston of the British Antarctic Survey. Hello, Nadine.
6: Hello, Manny.
1: Tell me about Sir David Attenborough, the boat. What is this boat for?
6: It's all set up for polar research, so she can go down to the Antarctic into the sea ice and crush its way through, and she can go up to the Arctic, but she can also operate in any other oceans as well. It's got an amazing amount of well-equipped and spacious laboratories. I think we have about 12 laboratories on board, so we can get on board our physicists, our biogeochemists, and our biologists and gather data in a way that we haven't been able to do before.
1: Now, you've come off Sir David Attenborough in order to talk to us because it's 5 o'clock in the morning and you don't want to wake your colleagues up. But where is the ship right now?
6: So we're down in South Georgia, the island of South Georgia, which is in the subantarctic. And it's an incredible island. It's a really biologically rich area of the Southern Ocean. You have some of the largest colonies of penguins, of seals. We have a huge concentration of whales in the water. And we also have a huge population of what we call zooplankton. So these are small free-floating animals in the ocean. I think most people will probably be familiar with one of the most iconic, which is Antarctic krill. It's a very special place for me personally to be able to work as a marine ecologist and see all of this biology on our doorstep.
1: And you're not just seeing all of this biology, you are studying all of this biology and the physics and the chemistry, right? This is a huge project. Tell me about that.
6: Yes, we're part of a really special project called Biopol. It's a 5-year program. So we've pulled all of our expertise to understand, try and understand one of Earth system science's most complex questions, and that is how the polar oceans, both in the Arctic and the Antarctic, export nutrients and carbon, which support global ocean primary productivity. So underpinning all of that marine life that lives in the ocean, fisheries, and also helps, importantly, to regulate our climate.
1: What makes you think that the polar oceans are important for that?
6: We know that in the mid-latitudes around the tropics, those oceans are quite nutrient-poor. But if we look at the oceans in the Arctic and the Antarctic, they're actually, in most of the areas, quite full of nutrients. That made us think, okay, where are these nutrient sources coming from and how are they actually getting to those mid-latitudes? So BIPOL has been mostly about trying to pinpoint, to track and trace what are those key sources of nutrients in the polar regions. So we've been looking at sources from glaciers, from rivers and from land, and also from upwelling processes that happen in both of those oceans, and also from the sea ice. And then we have this global ocean circulation system, and then that travels around the rest of the world, kind of popping up a bit, if you like, in the equator, and then back up to the poles again. So there's this conveyor that's able to take those nutrients all the way around the globe.
1: To me, you're painting a picture of the poles being this kind of the fridge of the oceans, the place where all the food comes from.
6: Exactly right.
1: So that's the overview. What are the holes in the data that you're looking to fill?
6: One of the processes that we're really interested in is the way in which zooplankton are able to take carbon down to depth. So we have some really nice data from the Arctic that there are a particular species, a group of animals called copepods, which have in the polar regions, have a really nifty way of dealing with that wintertime dilemma of no food in the water column and predators around. So they feed really happily on phytoplankton, those marine microscopic plants, in the summertime. And then they take all of the carbon that's bound up within the phytoplankton from their photosynthesis and turn that into a carbon-rich fat sack in their body. And if we imagine that the biomass of these copepods worldwide is about 10 times that of the human biomass.
1: Wow.
6: And then as the autumn progresses, they go down to depths of 1,000, 1,500 meters and hang out in the water column away from their predators, where they're respiring and they're releasing that carbon that they've stored in their fat stores into the ocean. So what we're trying to understand is how many of these copepods are there, where are they distributed, and how much carbon are they capable of taking to depth? We have data for the Arctic on these species, but we have absolutely nothing, no information on them in the Antarctic. And already we think that for the Arctic alone, that this process of taking carbon down to depth, or sequestration as it's called, could be in the order of 2 to 3 times that of the Amazon.
1: Those are stonking numbers, given that the Amazon's, you know, known as the lungs of the world, and, you know, there's all of the stuff about them breathing in the carbon dioxide. So actually more is going on at the Antarctic, you think?
6: Yes.
1: So you're getting a picture, a snapshot of the underwater world that just most people will never see. I'm wondering about what you see on the surface. Have you seen any of those huge icebergs that have been breaking off?
6: Wow. Yeah, we have been incredibly lucky. We've seen not one, not two, but 3 icebergs. And they are vast. I think the first one that we saw was about 76 kilometers long and about 45 kilometers wide. And then in our next cruise, we came across A23A. When you're on the ship, as far as the eye can see, left and right is just a wall of ice.
1: That sounds incredible. Also kind of a bit scary, because it's kilometers of ice coming towards you, right?
6: Yeah, it is scary. And there is a minimum distance that you have to keep away from that iceberg, because if anything falls off, you've got a tsunami that can come towards you, or the ice can come back up and hit the ship. I think it was a really surreal moment the first time that we came across the A23, because there we were standing on the Sir David Attenborough ship with this iconic amazing person embodied in the ship. And by the way, he also appears on the tannoy of the ship.
1: That's so great.
6: Sometimes you'll hear his voice say, warning, there'll be a fire drill. It's quite surreal.
7: And you're like, oh, it's fine. It's David. It's very calming.
6: It's amazing. But as we were standing on the ship looking at this iceberg, it was this surreal moment of here we are on this ship with this iconic person standing at this most amazing view, and a pod of orcas just appeared, and they were swimming in front of the iceberg. And the iceberg has these beautiful cave systems in front of them. And then you have these gorgeous black and white glistening bodies just bobbing around, playing in the waves. Yeah, really surreal.
7: I feel like I'm talking to someone who really loves her job, which is great. Thank you so much.
6: Thank you for having me, Marnie. It's been an absolute pleasure.
1: So, inspired by Sir David Attenborough, we've discovered why some people get to blow out the candles on their 100th birthday cake. We've found out about a jellyfish that never gets old, and we've just heard about what it's like to live on Sir David Attenborough. Still to come on the show, we'll be unwrapping the science behind landslide prediction. We'll be finding out about the speed of sight, and I'll be discovering what new research on edge species has to do with Sir David. Stay with us.
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1: Coming up after the news, more science inspired by David Attenborough's 100th birthday. We bring you tales from listeners and broadcasters who've worked with Attenborough and shine a light on the latest attempts to build an early warning system for Nepal's deadly landslides. Plus, if a fifth of the diversity of flowering plants are at risk, how do ecologists know which plants to protect first? That plus more coming up shortly.
11: BBC News with Ron Brown. Vladimir Putin has described Russia's invasion of Ukraine as just in a speech at an annual military parade in Moscow. The scaled-back event, which commemorates the defeat of Nazi Germany, went ahead after a three-day ceasefire came into effect. A parliamentary session is taking place in Hungary to swear in Peter Modzer as Prime Minister. He's replacing Viktor Orban after winning a landslide election victory last month. More than 200 passengers have been evacuated from a plane in the United States after it hit a person walking along the runway. The pilot abandoned takeoff from Denver Airport. New figures from the British government show 200,000 migrants have crossed the sea in small boats from France since records began in 2018. The issue has become a key concern for many voters, with a right-wing party, Reform, making huge gains in local elections on Thursday. Sri Lankan police say a prominent Buddhist monk has been arrested on suspicion of sexually abusing an 11-year-old girl. Palegama Hemarathana is the most senior Buddhist cleric accused of such an offence. Bahrain says it has detained 41 people accused of links with Iran's Revolutionary Guard. Iran has targeted sites in Gulf states during the war launched by Israel and the United States. The Israeli military has reportedly carried out renewed strikes on southern Lebanon after issuing evacuation warnings to several villages. Ahead of the attacks, an Israeli spokesman accused Hezbollah of violating a ceasefire. A town in Japan has removed its longtime mayor because he's unconscious. A no-confidence motion was passed against the mayor of Hashirogata, who's been on leave since suffering a brain hemorrhage in February. He'll automatically lose his position in 10 days. The motion said removing the 72-year-old was a tough choice, but necessary. BBC News.
1: This is Unexpected Elements from the BBC World Service. I'm Marnie Chesterton in Cardiff in the UK, and this week I'm joined by...
2: Chavi Sachdev in Mumbai, India.
1: And...
0: Tristan Artone in Helsinki, Finland.
1: This week we are mainly marvelling at David Attenborough's 100th birthday. Happy birthday, Sir David. But in this show, we always make space for a story that might have received fewer headlines than the birthday of Britain's, I'd say, favourite person.
2: I think it might be.
1: Chavi, you are up this week. What have you got? So this is under the radar, the story that hasn't got the headlines. And as you may know, I will give you a totally arbitrary bonus, extra big piece of birthday cake if you can link it to David Attenborough.
2: So I can link it actually to the fact that it's under the radar, not really to Sir David, unfortunately, because everything I can come up with 100 is like dire and depressing. So I'm not even going to try. I was in Nepal late last month and I was going to do a story on an early warning system that alerts people to landslides.
1: Okay. And landslides are pretty common in Nepal, right?
2: Mm-hmm. Yes, yes, absolutely.
1: Is that because of steep terrain and heavy rains?
2: That's exactly it, Marnie. So every year, somewhere between 40 to 200 lives are lost because of landslides. And there's also cattle and structures, infrastructure. When I was traveling, I saw so many roads that had been reinforced because there'd been a landslide, or there were places where it was evident that there had been a landslide and it was still not really cleaned up from last year's monsoon. And in 2015 was the big one that everybody talks about. It was caused by a 7.8 magnitude earthquake and 250 people died. And it's a very, very big deal. Landslides are very important all over the world, but in Nepal, an early warning system could potentially save a lot of lives.
1: And when you say early, how early are you talking?
2: So I don't have that answer in hours, but in terms of notice, it's been enough that in many cases, people could even relocate their larger livestock and move them as well as the humans to a designated safe spot. Scientists at Tribhuvan University in Kathmandu started looking into it directly after the 2015 earthquake. And in 2018, they came up with a very local adaptation to landslide warning systems that are used elsewhere. And what they did is they basically melded together a bunch of different instruments and sensors, including an extensometer, which is something that records displacement and movement of the ground, plus a rainfall gauge and a vibration sensor and a soil moisture sensor and GPS. So all of these together put their inputs into a microcontroller, which acts like the system's brain. And then it's all wired to a threshold, which when it's crossed,
1: sets off some sort of alarm.
2: Exactly. A loud siren goes off. And in some places, an SMS appears on your phone. But there are three problems. One big one is that the sirens are not being maintained because funds have been diverted to other projects that are even more urgent. And then there is some early warning, but often it's not early enough. So things can change in a minute, right? If there's a cloud burst. And then even more concerning, there's new research published by the University of Melbourne scientists in Australia who found that the safe zones where people are evacuated to are sometimes on even more dangerous fault lines or terrain than the places that they are monitoring and need to be evacuated.
0: And how did they figure that out?
2: By accident, actually. So the University of Melbourne researchers got access to data from a European satellite. And this one bounces radar off the ground and it can map the terrain in really fine detail. The satellite, which is called Sentinel-1, just happened to fly over this part of Nepal in just the right way. And the images that it mapped happened to reach the lead scientist, mathematician Antoinette Tordesillas, and she was able to run AI through this data. And then she was able to tell the mayor the bad news, which is that the place everybody was being evacuated to, the designated safe spot, was actually not safe at all. But there was also good news, because with this mapping, she was able to tell them that the high school was actually safe and they could change the place that people would be relocated to. And she was able to do this because they looked at the physics of how the slopes fail, along with all this amazing satellite data.
7: So what now?
2: So right now, the Australian team is collaborating with the same Nepal team that had deployed the earlier warning system with local modifications for the terrain. So they're using all of the on-ground sensors, as well as this new set of data from the satellites. And then they're overlaying all of it to make predictions on how much the slopes are changing on things like the fault lines. And then the pilot study will finish when the monsoons are over and they'll be able to find out how many lives they've saved. The previous system has actually saved more than 400 lives since it was deployed, because they've been able to move people out of what were then really massive landslides. So they're hoping that during the monsoon this year, they'll be able to do even better.
7: Thank you, Chavi, for a story that definitely was under the radar, Nepal's landslide early warning system. Good to hear that it's saved some lives already. And just a reminder to listeners that this is a David Attenborough-themed episode of Unexpected Elements, and you can email us on unexpected@bbc.co.uk, and our WhatsApp number is +44 330 678 3080. Or you can write to us. I love a postcard. And fun inside science fact. Did you know that if you want to get hold of David Attenborough, you can't email him? You have to send him an actual mailed letter. And I have multiple colleagues who were like, oh, what do we do? What do we do? Panic, panic. How do we write a letter? And they've got responses from him, and they absolutely treasure their responses. So
2: that totally clocks.
7: Yeah. Spreading joy. If that appeal to the written word has moved you to write to us, our address is Unexpected Elements, BBC World Service, Cardiff, CF10 4GA in the UK. Of course, we love reading all of your emails and messages on this programme. And last week, we asked if you had any stories or anecdotes about Sir David. And we also reached out to some people in the extensive BBC network for their stories. To start things off, we have a voice note from Helen Scales, a marine biologist, broadcaster and author.
12: A few years ago, I wrote a book about the Royal Institution Christmas lectures, in particular the ones about the natural world. So, of course, I had to include the 1973 lectures by David Attenborough. And his series was about the language of animals. So I watched back his lectures, the film, I wrote the book, and I got in touch with David to see if he might be so kind as to write an introduction, and was so thrilled when he said he would. And in fact, the note that he wrote for me is something of a confession. And he says that essentially he tried to back out of doing the lectures. He wrote to the BBC to say he wanted to break his contract. The BBC did eventually persuade him to give the lectures. And if you get a chance to watch them back, you'll see they are really charming. The animals don't always do what he expects. The mice don't respond to the squeaks of their mother. The porcupine won't come out of the box without being lured with a trail of bananas. I think my favourite moment is when David comes out with a ring-tailed lemur in his arms, the lemur called Tammy, and feeds him some grapes while he discusses how lemurs use stinky smells to communicate with each other. Luckily, they don't do that actually in the room, but it's just this really lovely interaction between David and Tammy there in front of the cameras. Yeah, it's really gorgeous.
7: So the reason that Helen told us that he was unsure about doing these lectures is because they're televised live, and he was worried about all the animals misbehaving. So, you know, they say never work with children or animals. And the absolute irony of this is that
1: Who was the person who made the decision that the annual lectures ought to be broadcast live? Yes, it was Sir David Attenborough back when he was controller of BBC Two.
0: Real editor vibes there.
1: Yeah. Now, we've got another correspondence from Andrew Wilson, who's worked on the sound for wildlife documentaries for, I know, for 40 years, including the iconic David Attenborough series, Blue Planet and Planet Earth.
13: I think we were recording narrations for the original Blue Planet series, and he was coming down from London, where he lives, but he was running a little bit late, and I was just waiting in reception with a cup of tea in my hand, and saw him coming down the road, so I opened the door to let him in, and just as he came through the door, there were a couple of students the other side of the road, a couple of young girls walking up towards the university, and they spotted him and went, "Oh, look, it's David Attenborough," and sort of waved, and, you know, he turned and gave them a smile and a little wave back. And he came through the door, and I said, "Why doesn't that ever happen to me?" He looked at me like I was mad, and he said, "Well, you've either got it or you haven't." And I thought, yeah, you have got it, and I really haven't.
0: Oh, poor sound guy.
1: Poor sound guy.
2: Always just behind the scenes. But his sound is amazing. Isn't the music just always terrific? It's really, really lovely.
1: So we've had a lovely email from listener John. Tristan, can you read this one?
0: Sure. John writes, "I can recall that about 70 years ago, I was watching, transfixed, an episode of BBC's Zoo Quest, where Sir David was in Komodo Island, Indonesia, searching for the island's infamous dragons. He used a dead goat as bait. I was alone watching the TV and could not ask my parents where he actually was, but I knew that it was somewhere exotic. About 65 years later, I traveled to Komodo Island with my partner and her niece. They were born and brought up in Java, Indonesia. Perhaps Sir David had a much greater subliminal impact upon my life than I could have ever imagined all those years ago."
1: Oh, that is lovely. If anyone is inspired to tell us any more anecdotes, then I've given out the details several times, but thank you to everyone that wrote in, including Randy in Rochester, who gets a special mention because a couple of weeks ago we had a frog-themed episode, and he writes, "You talked about frogs and you asked listeners to send you letters from countries that have frog stamps. Well, I just had to write. I love to write and I have lots of stamps to use up."
2: Woohoo! So, oh, wow. Look, he really used up a lot of stamps. 1, 2, 3, 4, 5, 6.
1: So the stamps on this letter include 2 ornate chorus frogs, a blue spotted salamander, and an American kestrel. So full points to Randy. Do keep all of those emails, messages, and letters coming in. Next up, do all animals see at the same speed? That's after this.
14: 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If you love Atlanta like we do, you've got to be on the WABE newsletter list. 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
1: Our listeners don't just send in their emails and messages, they also send in questions. And being a helpful bunch, we try to find them answers. It's time for Ask the Unexpected. And we have a question from Adam in London on a surprising variation in the natural world.
17: I was recently researching some information on peregrine falcons and was surprised to learn they see at a different speed to us humans. This was a new concept for me. I did not realize there is a speed of sight. My search results online indicated we humans have a range of seeing speed. I wondered if you might be able to provide some light on the speed of sight. Do individuals have a fixed speed, or does it vary? And what induces variance, if so?
1: Thank you for your question, Adam. So is there a frame rate, I guess, to how we see, and why does that vary if it varies? Okay, to answer, we reached out to Dr. Clinton Harlem, who researches the speed of visual perception in humans and animals at Trinity College Dublin. And he began by telling us what exactly the speed of sight is.
18: So speed of sight is basically how much visual information you can process over time. So usually we measure that in sort of frames per second. And that's kind of like how a computer monitor works. So it refreshes at a certain rate and our eyes do the same. So that all has to do with the brain and the neurons and how fast visual information gets sort of sent to the brain and how the brain then acts on that information. And it all has to do with how you live in your environment and how you have to interact with it. If you live in a very dynamic environment and you need to be very maneuverable and very fast, then of course you also need to be able to see very fast.
1: So animals have a frame rate for processing visual information, which is affected by the way each experiences the world. Clinton told us that peregrine falcons can see 2 to 3 times faster than humans because they need to effortlessly track and catch fast-moving prey. Their visual processing goes up to 129 frames per second, while ours sits at around 40 to 60 frames per second. So there is a range to human speed of sight as well, but what causes it?
18: So it does vary, and there are a lot of things that can affect how fast we see. So when you think about all the external factors, they all have to do with what it exactly is that you're looking at. Are you looking at something very far away or close by? Or is there a lot happening in this visual scene that you're looking at, and are all of these things moving or not? But also what color this specific thing is that you're looking at, and whether you're looking at it in bright daylight or in the dark. And then on top of that is all our internal things that are happening as well. So if you're a little bit tired, for instance, then our nervous system tends to get a bit more sluggish, so we see a bit slower. And the same thing happens after you've had a couple of pints. But it also varies quite a bit from person to person. And there are certain diseases, especially things like things that affect the nervous system or brain damage, that can all affect how fast you see. But there's also a lot of variation just in normal, healthy people. And generally, that doesn't really mean much in day-to-day life. So we're still trying to figure out if seeing things at a certain rate actually means you're better at something, for instance, or not. One of the areas where you probably would see a difference is in these very, very elite level things, where these selection pressures for the best performance and the best reaction times are really strong.
1: Thank you to Clinton Harlem there, and thank you to Adam for your question. Listeners, if you have any questions and you'd like the Unexpected Elements team to have a stab at answering it, the email address is unexpected@bbc.co.uk, or you can send us a message or a voice note to WhatsApp. It is +44 330 678 3080. So, Sir David Attenborough turning 100 has not gone unnoticed by our colleagues over in news, which is good because that means that we can pick the news peg of David Attenborough's 100th birthday for this entire show. But it does mean that there's quite a lot of Attenborough-related content on the airwaves at the moment. And when I was listening to the radio earlier this week, I caught a discussion of his influence on a group of wildlife documentary makers who'd worked with him. And this was on a BBC World Service programme called Outside Source. So here's wildlife documentary maker Victoria Bromley.
19: David has been a witness in his lifetime to the very quick change to where we've arrived at today. And as I say, he has a very deep understanding of that. But he, again, still has this approach of, excitement, of curiosity. He's certainly not somebody who's afraid of new developments. He's very excited by technology and new approaches. And it's something that's also defined his career. He sees what's possible.
1: And wow, the changes that he must have seen over his century. And that was the big thing that struck me, is what must he have seen? Not just seen, but shared with us, highlighting the life cycles and the threats facing other species that share the planet with us. In wildlife conservation, animals get the lion's share of the attention, pardon the pun. But according to research that's out this week by the Royal Botanic Gardens Kew and the Zoological Society of London, the world's flowering plants are in serious trouble.
20: So this report shows that just over a fifth of the evolutionary history of flowering plants, or angiosperms, is at risk of extinction, and that just under 10,000 species are considered edge species, or species that we should prioritise for conservation.
1: So that is one of the co-authors, Dr. Felix Forrest, who I didn't even notice is a case of nominative determinism until my producer Alice pointed it out. Well done, Alice. So Felix has calculated the genetically distinct plants, the ones called edge, and as he said, a fifth of them around the world are under threat. So why is that a problem?
20: So edge species is a species that represents a lot of evolutionary history that is unique to it. It could be the sole representative of a fairly ancient lineage. But edge species is also a species that is threatened. So it's like edge is two components. So it needs to be a species that is isolated on the tree of life and that is threatened. It's been shown that if we protect a certain proportion of evolutionary history, we've also increased the chances that we're protecting the various features of biodiversity. And among those features are the things that we as humans are using, like for food, for medicine, etc. So by protecting more of that evolutionary history, we increase the chances that we're protecting the plants that we use right now, but also the plant that we could be using in the future. For example, a plant that might have a cure for a particular cancer, or a source of food that could alleviate malnutrition in parts of the world.
1: So there's a lot to lose, but identifying the edge plants gives conservation scientists a list of priorities, what to focus on first.
2: So what exactly is being saved, though, and where?
1: Oh, everywhere. I mean, this is global efforts. So Mozambique, Mexico, Nepal, where you just were, Chavi, Mali, Philippines, India. I did ask Felix for his favourite tree, and it's something that they only just discovered over a decade ago, and it only grows on the top of mountains in the cloud forests of Honduras, and genetically, it's incredibly distinct.
2: That's very cool.
1: I know. Also on the list of edge plants, they've got something called the Titum arum, which is a large, I mean, ridiculous, like 2 meters tall plant that flowers once every 5 years. And when it flowers, it stinks like a corpse. Another one of the edge species is a plant called the Wollemi pine. And it's not only a conservation good news story, which is a rare treat, but it also brings us back to David Attenborough.
20: The Wollemi pine is something that was known only from the fossil record up until the mid-1990s, when it was by chance rediscovered in the Blue Mountains of Australia. So it was a complete surprise to find that species still alive, because it was known only from the fossil record. So there was a big program to try to propagate them and distribute them across the world. And one of the first one that was planted outside Australia was the one that was planted by David Attenborough. And you can still find the specimen. It's a beautiful specimen. It's not too far from the orangery at Kew.
21: And it's doing well.
20: And it's doing very well. Yeah, those trees are very happy in the UK.
1: So there you have it. BBC manager, wildlife presenter, 100-year-old and tree planter. Another string to David Attenborough's bow there. Can I just finish up with another clip from wildlife director Victoria Bromley talking about why Attenborough is such an inspiration?
19: What's so impressive is to think of all of his travels, all of his understanding of not just, you know, natural history, but also how our world has changed in the course of his lifetime. I think a lot of people, having seen the big changes, particularly since the 1950s and the impact that humans have had on our planet, bit despair, but what's very inspiring about David is he probably has seen more of the world than anyone. He has a very comprehensive understanding of the state of the world, and yet he still has hope.
1: That's a good note to end on. So, what have we learnt over today's birthday celebrations for Sir David Attenborough? Well, we've learnt that 100-year-olds may have extra special proteins that have helped them reach a great old age. We've learnt about the immortal jellyfish that can turn back into a juvenile. We've learnt about tiny Antarctic plankton that may lock up more carbon than the Amazon. We've heard about Nepal's landslide safe zones that might not actually be that safe. And we've heard why a peregrine's eyesight is just faster and better than ours. Tristan, Chavi, out of all of that lot, any favourite facts from today?
2: I think the speed of sight, it's just something I'd never thought about before.
1: Yeah. Tristan, any favourite fact from this week's show?
0: It wasn't really a fact, but, you know, Chavi said that jellyfish cells never lock in their identity and that a nerve cell can become a hair cell. Like that image of the jellyfish with like the bowl cut haircut has been definitely floating around in my head quite a bit. So
1: it's such a good image. Like Beatles wigs in the sea floating around. Well, it's time to bring this party to a close. But before I go, I should thank my guests for turning up and being wonderful this week. I should also thank David Attenborough, even though, you know, he didn't come to this particular party, but this is part of, I'd say, a week-long celebration over different bits of the BBC as Sir David Attenborough turns 100. But for now, in Mumbai, India, thank you, Chavi Sachdev.
2: Mahatunan, I'm so happy to be here.
1: And in Helsinki, Finland, thank you, Tristan Arton.
0: Thanks for having me, Obaha.
1: So, party bags for all. I'm Marnie Chesterton. The producer was Alice Lipscomb-Southwell with Ella Hubber and Robbie Wojciechowski. Do join us next week for more unexpected elements.

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1: Long roots. It began immediately after he left office. And, you know, you saw a guy who, after 8 years in office, was suddenly hanging around with Richard Branson and kite surfing or whatever he was doing and having a good long extended vacation, started making money in Netflix. And suddenly you started hearing, this is before the second term. Suddenly you started hearing at all kinds of corners, where is Obama? Why isn't he more in the thick of things? And his answer was always, I can't be a political commentator. It was a traditional response to what the post-presidency is.
2: That's exactly right. He said he wanted to be quiet a little while, is how he put it. He said he would speak up when his values seemed to be challenged. But he really didn't expect Trump 1.0 or 2.0 to be as bad as it was. He thought he could not exactly coast over the horizon, but that he could just take a big step back, focus on his family, focus on some projects that he cared about, and learn how to kite surf.
1: Yeah.
2: And pretty quickly, people said, well, wait a minute, why are you kite surfing and hanging out with rich people when we need you?
1: Now, you've spent time with Obama just recently in Chicago. And one of the things he told you is that if he spent more time in politics, he'd have trouble at home.
2: He said there is genuine tension, that's how he put it, with Michelle Obama about how involved he is in politics. He said he recognizes how many people are calling on him to ride to the rescue or do even more. And he said, look, my wife Michelle didn't expect this to be happening at this point in our lives. We gave it the office for all those years. It was really hard. There's a scene in the story where she talks about flying away from Washington, D.C. on January 20th, 2017. And she gets on the plane to fly to Palm Springs, where they'll have the beginnings of a vacation. And she said she sobbed uncontrollably for 30 minutes. She said this was so hard. These 8 years were so hard. There was so much pressure. And of course, she was always a reluctant recruit to politics. She's never cared for it. And she wanted to get away, and she thought it only fair that her husband get to get away too.
1: Peter, you wrote a biography of Michelle Obama, an excellent book. Is it your impression that in sum, she really disliked the White House years?
2: I think she had very mixed feelings about the White House years. She certainly grew into the role after having a hard time at the beginning. She focused on issues of race and class. She focused on things that she cared about and really used her platform. I remember a moment where she was talking on stage about how first ladies are seen and how much it's a question of their fashion. And she had bangs at the time. Mm-hmm. And she said, you know, one hopes that after a while, people stop looking at the bangs and they look at what you're standing in front of. And she felt that she, I think, used her time really well and made a bit of a difference in significant ways, but she was ready to move on.
1: Yeah.
2: She never liked the political part of it. She didn't like the political part of it even when, you know, Barack Obama was in the state Senate here in Illinois. At one point, I believe she said, you know, Barack, why are you doing this? It's not noble.
1: Now, you started asking the question of where is Obama months ago in your reporting. And inevitably, when you start doing that, that question gets back to the subject. It gets back to Obama. It gets back to his people. And you indicate in your piece that that question, where is Obama, makes him very unhappy.
2: He feels he's doing an awful lot more than any modern president has ever done or been asked to do. And he feels that people actually don't recognize, haven't recognized what it is that he's doing. And he thinks he ought to get some credit for that. The contrast is pretty clear with, for example, George W. Bush.

0: We know that he has very strong feelings about Trump. In the reporting, someone told me of a conversation with George Bush not long ago who had, quote, scathing things to say about Donald Trump. But he's in Dallas, he's painting, and he is keeping his own counsel, as he said he learned from his parents.
1: Let's listen to what Barack Obama tells you about the question, where is Obama and why isn't he doing more? You brought this up in your conversation with him in Chicago. Let's listen.
2: I understand why people feel that way, because people aren't looking at me like a historical comparison to other presidents. You know, they don't care the fact that, you know, no other ex-president was the main surrogate for their party for four election cycles after they left office. I think the real answer there, A, I'm doing more than you think, and B, I promise you, if I was out there every day, you'd be tired of me. I also think, though, that the fact that people want me to, quote unquote, be doing more is a good sign. There has not been as decided a shift in American attitudes as we are making out.
1: Let's take that answer one piece at a time. I think what he's saying is that the fact that people are asking, where is Obama, insofar as they do, let's not overestimate it, but insofar as they do, means that we're in a state of real crisis. But I have to point out, as you do in your piece, that when Donald Trump was elected initially, Obama said that he expected his own achievements only to get rolled back by a measure of about 15%. That was a mistake, wasn't it?
0: He acknowledges that he underestimated the impact of Donald Trump and where Donald Trump would go from there. It's interesting. That day he met with Donald Trump, the traditional post-election meeting in the Oval Office that you reported about in your terrific piece from 2016, I was told that Obama went in to make a bit of a pitch to Trump. Don't give up on the Affordable Care Act. Don't give up on the Dreamers. Definitely do not give up on the Iran nuclear deal. And Trump said, well, you know, I'll consider that. And Obama thought, well, you know, just maybe. He wasn't going to put too much weight on that, but he thought just maybe that was true. And he essentially felt that the center would hold. Needless to say, he, like a lot of us, underestimated the damage that Donald Trump could do. And, you know, after he had his final parties at the White House, he went off to Chicago and he gave a speech, his farewell speech. And he talked rather optimistically about how, in very Obama form, we all need to get along. We need to recognize that everybody loves America. We've got to find a way to talk. And essentially, he was saying, it'll be okay. So I asked him about that speech and the message that he delivered in Chicago in January 2017, and whether he had lost some confidence in the prospect, in the American prospect. And he said, I would be dishonest if I didn't acknowledge that.
1: A little tinge of, if not despair, that Obama's really lost some faith, at least, in where America is today.
0: Yeah, I mean, Obama's not a despairing guy. We know that about him. Some things are so consistent with him. He's a glass half full man. But the events since then, on many fronts, shook his confidence in his confidence.
1: I'm speaking with contributing writer Peter Slevin, whose reporting on Obama's legacy is at NewYorker.com and part of the recent issue on America at 250 years. Our conversation continues in a moment. This is the New Yorker Radio Hour.
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1: This is the New Yorker Radio Hour. I'm David Remnick. In the New Yorker this week, we published a long piece of reporting by Peter Slevin about Barack Obama and his legacy in the age of Donald Trump. And I've been speaking today with Peter Slevin about that reporting. Peter spoke with the former president and dozens of people around him, and he tended to start with this question. If Obama remains one of the most popular politicians in this country, and the Democrats are failing to mount an effective opposition to the Trump presidency, what exactly are Obama's obligations? What exactly can he do almost a decade after leaving the White House? We'll continue our conversation now. How does Obama's day-to-day life compare to other presidents? Is there really a typical model for an ex-president? Is Obama doing more than others had in their years out of office? I mean, a lot of people will point to Jimmy Carter and say, well, he was the ultimate idealist and to such a degree that he was probably a better ex-president than he was a president. And then you have somebody like George W. Bush, who's a kind of invisible man as an ex-president. He's not making any mark at all.
0: It's striking that Obama is younger than a lot of former ex-presidents. You know, he was elected when he was 47 years old. He's only 64 now, turning 65. And he does enjoy his time away from the White House. He used to joke, even before he left the White House, that the best job in the country is ex-president. So there's a certain reveling in that leisure time. But at the same time, he has a whole raft of projects that he has embarked upon that do seem distinctive, that are different from certainly any recent ex-president. He is mentoring other people. He got deeply involved in the redistricting fights in California and Virginia, where he, in fact, became the face of the Democratic move to carve out more Democratic seats in those two states after Donald Trump called Greg Abbott in Texas last summer and said, hey, give me five more Republican seats in Texas. And, of course, he plays a lot of golf.
1: He plays a hell of a lot of golf, but he also, in fairness, when election time comes around, he throws himself into it. Why does any of this matter? Why does an ex-presidency matter at all? In fact, are we being sentimental here? You know, his variety of center-left liberalism, I think, probably would strike a lot of young people in the Democratic Party as something of the past and may not be an answer for a lot of people about what's necessary now.
0: I think that's right. And these are questions that he asks himself. He himself doesn't think that he's necessarily the right avatar for the party. He relishes the role of being an elder, of mentoring younger leaders. And yet at this moment, there is this not insignificant sense of desperation on the left and among Democrats for a leader, for momentum and even a movement to drive past Trump and Trumpism and the MAGA world. And Obama, as we learned in the reporting, is seen as someone who can still mobilize an awful lot of people.
1: So in your interview Obama pushes back on the idea that he could somehow be the savior for the Democratic Party. First of all, he's not positioned, but the Constitution tells him he can't run for president again. And he clearly doesn't want to be.
2: What I strongly believe is that my highest and best use now is to help find the next set of leaders who are going to move us forward. And part of it is because I think the very best leaders can tap into the zeitgeist of the moment. There's a element of lived experience. I can understand things intellectually that I haven't gone through. When I was running, I could talk about student loans that Michelle and I had because I had just paid them off. Right? We could talk about Michelle's challenges when I was on the road and we're thinking about childcare. And some of those things still exist, but...
0: But you sort of feel like you're the wrong person for the moment.
2: Generationally, you get rooted in what you went through. And so the freshness with which you can speak to some of these issues, I think, is important. You take somebody like Mamdani. Mm-hmm.
0: Who I gather you still talk to some.
2: Yeah. His authenticity and facility in communicating digitally is very much, a part of the fact that he's 33, maybe he's 34 now.
1: That's really an interesting moment because I think of Mamdani's ideological views as to the left of Obama, and yet here Obama went out of his way to name check him singularly in his conversation with you. What did you think of that moment, Peter?
0: It's striking in two ways. He sees Mamdani as an extraordinary communicator. He's able to connect. We all remember those fabulous Instagram posts and those little short videos, the halal guys, the taxi guys out of the airport at LaGuardia and so on. He's charming and he's effective as a communicator in a way that maybe echoes Obama and his great success, particularly in the 2008 campaign, which was in some ways the first digital campaign. But the other thing is this point of Obama's that there really does need to be a new generation. And he said in the interview that this next generation of leaders is going to have to, as he put it, pretty substantially reform, revise, refresh, update our institutions so that they can work in this new age. And he feels that this next generation is the best position to do that.
1: What does that mean?
0: What it means is moving on past maybe sort of a more establishment view of where we are as a country. And it means not just going back to, let's say, pre-MAGA, but moving on maybe more assertively to find ways that where institutions, particularly government, something Obama cares about, is connecting far better with people, what they need, what it can do for them.
1: You talked to Obama at his new presidential center on the south side of Chicago before it opened. And he sees this as some sort of campus to help develop new leaders, a kind of training site almost, as well as a tourist attraction. And part of that is a museum there of American history. It's not just about Obama and his career in politics. Let's listen to Obama describe what the place is all about.
2: Well, I want to start with the Declaration of Independence and the abolitionist movement and the suffragist movement. You know, one of the things that I spend a lot of time doing, working with younger leaders, is refuting the notion that things have never been worse. I say, no. You know what? Civil War, really bad. Jim Crow, tough. And I say that not to try to pull rank on them, but rather to pull them out of any kind of sense of hopelessness about the situation.
1: So that gets to the theme of what we were discussing earlier. But also, I'd love to know what your view of that presidential center was. What's the experience like to be there?
0: It's really striking. It is a museum in several different levels. And I asked him, well, why doesn't the story of the museum start on August 4th, 1961, when you were born? And he said, well, because of where I came from and because of he wants to express this view that he has that seems unchanged, that the road to progress is long and it's jagged and it's messy and there are setbacks, but it's going to be okay. And so what he does is he, in the museum, he tries to create an experience where visitors understand history at a time when the Trump administration is supposedly restoring truth and sanity to American history, as they put it, and carries the visitor through to his unlikely election as president and then beyond, and basically asks, what can I, the visitor, do to make a difference?
1: Something really curious. Donald Trump clearly has terrible animus about Obama and has for a long time, since the birther conspiracy theory, and that was many years ago. Recently, he posted a video of the Obamas depicted as apes. He's posted other pretty terrible videos and statements about the Obamas. He constantly refers to him as Barack Hussein Obama to emphasize what, in his view, is his otherness. What is Obama willing to say about things like these videos and about Trump on a personal level?
0: He said it bugs him when people go after his wife, his kids. But as far as he's concerned, he's not particularly bothered by it. He's gotten used to it. At the same time, though, I was talking with Ben Rhodes, who was his former deputy national security advisor and still does some work with Obama. And he said, oh, yeah, there are times in the wee hours when the former president will send off an email about what Rhodes called some dumbass thing Donald Trump has just done.
1: So it does irritate him.
0: It does. And inevitably. I mean, he's seen Donald Trump run roughshod over all kinds of things that are really important to Barack Obama that he didn't really expect to be losing.
1: Some ex-presidents like Jimmy Carter, and he's a rarity, have thrown themselves completely into public service, and money has nothing to do with their existence after the White House. Some people have taken a different route. Al Gore, who was vice president, has made a fortune. He's not alone. Tell me about Barack Obama and money.
0: Well, they don't have to worry where their next meal's coming from. They have made a whole bunch of money. I mean, their original book deal for the two of them seemed extraordinary at the time. A $65 million advance. Well, they have way out-earned that advance. They're reaping millions more above that, even. I mean, Michelle Obama's first book, Becoming, sold more than 17 million copies. And between them, they have produced a number of other bestsellers. They've bought property in on Martha's Vineyard. They have a beautiful house in Kalorama in Washington, D.C. They have a property on the water in Hawaii. They have these pet projects that make them, I think, pretty happy, including in Hollywood. And Michelle Obama has a very popular podcast, IMO. She even says herself, I really feel fully in myself in my 60s now.
1: Do they see their post-White House lives in precisely the same way, Michelle and Barack Obama?
0: Well, I think one way we know they see it differently is that he is involved in politics more than he would prefer, as he told me. And he does feel a need to get out on the campaign trail, whereas Michelle has moved away from politics. She never cared for it. She's not out on the campaign trail, though she did give a couple of memorable speeches at the Democratic National Convention since they left.
1: It seems to me, Peter, in conclusion, really, that the Obamas would like to see Donald Trump and the Trump era end, not only for political reasons and for the sake of the country, but maybe for their own lives.
0: They would love to step back and love to see Donald Trump be gone and be able to move on with the projects that he's carved out.
1: Peter Slevin, thanks so much.
0: Thank you, David. Great pleasure.
1: The Obama Presidential Center opens in Chicago next month. Peter Slevin is a professor in the Journalism School of Northwestern University, and you can find his reporting on Obama's legacy at NewYorker.com. You can also subscribe to The New Yorker there as well, NewYorker.com. 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
13: This is the New Yorker Radio Hour. I'm David Remnick. Harriet Clark's novel called The Hill is one of the most anticipated works of fiction of this year and has won some extraordinary reviews, including by James Wood in The New Yorker. It's a story of a girl growing up visiting her mother in prison, where the mother is serving a life sentence. And although The Hill is a work of fiction, it follows the contours of Harriet Clark's own life quite closely. One of the book's enthusiastic readers is Rachel Aviv, a staff writer at The New Yorker.
14: When I was reading Harriet Clark's The Hill, I felt almost this kind of sickness that I remember feeling as a kid when I read a book where, like, being apart from the book, it was like a vacuum. Like, I just, there was something about it that felt like I was doing the wrong thing if I was not reading the book. And one of the things that I found so compelling was the way that she captured the internal life and clock of a child. There's that sense of being a creature who can sense things but not comprehend. And the book really focuses on the relationship between a mother and daughter. One is inside of prison, one is outside of prison, and they're kind of trying to figure out who the other one is as they both age.
13: Here's Rachel Aviv with the novelist Harriet Clark.
14: Before we start talking, I thought it would be helpful if you could just explain why your mom was serving a life sentence and who was caring for you in the early years of your life.
15: When I was 11 months old, my mother drove a getaway car for the robbery of a Brinks truck that was supposed to raise funds for the Black Liberation Army, an underground black nationalist group. And three men were killed in the robbery. Nine children lost their fathers. My mother was not a shooter. She was not present when anyone was shot. But for various political reasons, she did not put on a defense and wasn't present for her trial, and she received three consecutive life sentences and was incarcerated in a facility about an hour out of New York City, where I grew up visiting her every week.
14: I think a less skilled writer might have written a memoir about this. Can you talk about how you made the choice to write a novel, or what a novel allowed you to do that a memoir wouldn't have?
15: I think there are really two answers to that. One would be that if I've learned anything from my life, it's that the things we do affect other people. And there's really no way for me to write about my life that doesn't risk exposing or upsetting or misrepresenting other people. most significantly the survivors of my mom's crime, but also the women at her facility, and certainly my own family. So partially the decision to write fiction was an attempt to be respectful and protective of other people. But the second reason, and maybe the realer reason, is that I love novels. You know, they're where I learned I was like other people. My grandmother raised me to not tell people that my parents were in prison. I think she was afraid people would treat me differently or see me as different. And novels are really where I learned I wasn't different.
14: Was there a particular novel where that felt evident to you? Like, why did you think you were so fundamentally different?
15: I mean, I think most kids feel different. And actually, part of one of the kind of strange aspects of my life is that from the outside, I think people have often thought that my parents' incarceration and my family's political history are the kind of defining aspects of my life. But from inside it, the biggest experience was that I was raised by the elderly. Mm-hmm. And so I think part of why I felt different from other kids is that I do think if you're raised by old people, you're living in slightly different atmospheres and rhythms and just a different culture than people who have parents who are younger. So I actually think it was far more, you know, probably that made me feel a little bit different. But again, I think luckily fiction is perpetually populated by people who feel misfit. And so in that sense, I think I related to almost every book I read when I was young.
14: Did you grow up feeling like your mom's sentence fit within your view of what was fair? Or how did you sort of bring to bear your own ideas of about justice to your mother's situation?
15: My mother always raised me to believe that she was in prison because she deserved to be. She always raised me to understand that she had contributed to causing great harm and that these were the consequences of that. And I think that actually this was very grounding for me as a child. I think if I had felt otherwise, if I had sensed that in any way we were inside an experience of injustice, that would have obviously been an additional aggravation. But I understood that my mother had contributed to great harm, and I understood that this was the consequence of that. And I think I was much older before I began to understand that no one deserves to be in prison forever, but also that she was in at that point less for the harm she had caused and more for her decision not to put on a defense.
14: You've said that there was a officer at the prison who would greet you as you came into the visiting room, and he told you that, don't worry, the people in there grow gills. Can you explain what he meant by that?
15: There was an officer at the prison when I was young who was sometimes kind to me. He wasn't one of the kindest, but sometimes he would be personable. And sometimes while we were waiting for the gate to open and for me to go through, he would say, don't worry, they must grow gills to live underwater. And I do believe he meant it as a comfort. And I think that it's a comfort people often offer themselves, this sense that people who are in situations of great difficulty have somehow adapted to it, and therefore their experience is not the torture it would be for you. And on the one hand, I think it is true that people adapt to some extent to horrific conditions. And on the other hand, I don't think you can ever adapt to horrific conditions. You know, nobody should be living their life under these conditions. And so there was also some way in which I think that kind of myth of adaptation was a way to not reckon with the active torture that was fundamentally happening on the top of that hill.
14: Mm-hmm. There have been a lot of books about the families of people who are incarcerated and how their communities were affected. And were there other ideas that you were kind of pushing back against in terms of creating your own contribution to this body of work?
15: I mean, the first thing I'll say is that actually, considering that, you know, over 5 million children in America will have a parent in prison at some point in their upbringing, which is 1 in 14 children or 1 in 4 black children. And the number goes up a lot if you include now parents in immigration detention or parents under parole supervision. So actually, I was primarily struck by our glaring absence in the literature.
14: Yeah.
15: But it was definitely important to me to try to airlift the prison in my book out of all of our cultural scripts about prison and, you know, free the reader from any ways they're used to feeling about prisons so that they could encounter for themselves how they ended up feeling in the book. You know, I think one of the ways that prisons legitimate themselves in our society is by seeming very normal. You know, they seem ordinary to us, and so they appear reasonable. And the thing I wanted to try to get back into the tone of the book was how extraordinary this is, right? A child looks up a hill and knows that her mother is going to be trapped on the top of this hill forever. That's extraordinary. She's young and she's looking out at a room and she knows the entire life she'll have with her mother will take place in that room. That's extraordinary. I didn't really want to do any spectacle or kind of like images of horror or coercive images. I just wanted us to re-encounter how extraordinary it is that, you know, that family separation continues to be the primary way, not only that we punish people, but that we attempt to control and disempower communities in this country, you know, from the beginning and now on through the escalating deportations. And so I think that idea that we've tried to make this degree of family separation ordinary is something I wanted to push back against.
14: And how did you work through the dynamic of both presenting prison in the novel as like a fundamentally unbearable place, but also as a place where real relationships happen and people grow up?
15: I mean, I think for me, getting that balance of lightness and weight was very important in the book because I actually wanted it to be a very enjoyable book to read. You know, I was going to be walking the reader. Thank you. I was going to be walking the reader through these dark realms. And so I wanted there to be humor and buoyancy. And I also wanted to make the reader somewhat complicit in perhaps not fully registering how unbearable the environment is for a lot of the book, because I think my narrator, Susanna, isn't totally aware of what's really going on around her. Of course, I wanted to conjure the atmosphere of that bewilderment because I think most children live inside a certain kind of atmosphere of incomprehension. You know, all kids are proximate to and at the mercy of the adult world, which is a world they can't really understand. And so I think most kids have that sense that they're surrounded by secrets. And the secret is everybody else's life. You know, the secret is everything going on around you. And that was the sense I wanted the book to have.
14: So the book took 20 years to write. And for the majority of those years, your mom was in prison. Then she was given clemency and released. How did your work on the book change, if it did, by just sort of the fact of her now being a free person?
15: I think that there's a very good chance that if my mother hadn't gotten out, I would never have really been able to look the tragedy in the face. You know, my mother having life in prison was something I was very well adapted to. But the truth is, eventually life in prison becomes death in prison. And so I think if I had really had to engage with her aging and illness and eventual death inside, the nature of the tragedy would have changed, you know. And so I do think that something about her getting out probably allowed me to finally look more fully at what we had been through. And after she got out, sometimes people would say, oh, does your book now have a happy ending? But actually, you know, her getting out is what allowed it fundamentally to be a tragedy.
14: How much, as you were writing, were you thinking of her as your reader?
15: I mean, very luckily, The majority of time, I did not imagine anyone as my reader. You know, I wrote for many, many, many years with no expectation or desire to publish or certainly to share with anyone in my family. But fundamentally, I think it was a real act of generosity that my mother never attempted to kind of impose on my writing life at all or to ask questions about the family or the mother
14: did she
15: in the book.
14: Want to read a draft while you were working on it or what?
15: Did she want to? I don't know. She didn't. I don't think she ever asked me to. You know, and I think, you know, my mother is the person who knows better than anyone that the mother in the book is not her. You know, I had this internal rule that nothing said or done in the book could have come from my own life, you know, and that was largely an attempt to protect the women at my mom's prison and to make sure that I didn't take any material that really wasn't mine to take. There are a few exceptions to this, I will say, in terms of things the grandmother in the book says.
14: That rule, you know, nothing said or done in this book could have happened in your life. Were there moments where you've been surprised that maybe your grasp of what had happened in this life was murkier than you'd realized and it sort of emerged through the book?
15: Most certainly. you know, there were these small instances. There's a comment that the grandmother makes about Stockard Channing, that this strange comment my grandmother did used to make, and this apocryphal story my grandmother used to tell about my mother throwing her shoes off the boat on the way to the Soviet Union. And there was a nun at my mom's prison who used to say, "You can't let yourself get discouraged. You can't take out your own heart." Those were three instances when I knew that I was taking something from my life, and I allowed it in those three moments. But then I had this very strange thing happen where the week my grandmother died, when I was 16 years old, we put all of the belongings of that home into a storage unit. And for the next 30 years, I paid $88 a month for that storage unit. And starting a few years ago, my wife kept insisting we had to empty the storage unit and stop paying that $88 a month. And initially, I'd always said, oh, I can't empty it. You know, what if my mom ever wants any of those things? And so once my mom got out, almost immediately after my mom got out, my beloved wife's focus was this storage unit and getting out of these monthly fees. And so she had us drive up to it, her, me, and my mom. And there's a scene in my book when the grandmother is dying. And I very consciously remember deciding to put in this detail about the grandmother having trouble seeing out of one eye. And so the narrator puts like a piece of magazine over one side of her glasses to block that eye and to make her less dizzy. And I had very consciously come up with this as a way to make that scene kind of more absurd and a little comic and just give some visual life to the scene. I knew I had made it up. And when we went to empty the storage unit, you know, I opened the drawer of what my grandmother's dresser, and there was this pair of glasses with a piece of magazine over one of the lenses. And it was absolutely harrowing, because it really did make me realize I was no expert on myself, that I cannot distinguish necessarily what has come from memory and what is my imagination. And so at this point, it's true that I shouldn't say with too much confidence that everything is made up. I would say, you know, related to that, the way I feel about the book is fundamentally that for me, it was a fictional setup for a real reckoning with my own life. You know, of course, this is the place in which the questions of my life were kind of addressed. And one of the places where I have an experience of that is that in life, I have never cried about my mother's incarceration. Mm-hmm. I have no memory of ever crying leaving the prison. I have no memory of ever crying talking about the prison. But when I wrote the very final paragraphs of the book, which are a scene that never happened in real life, it's a kind of hallucination the mother has of the daughter. And often when I read them, I do cry. Mm-hmm. You know, that there's something about it where clearly I had to write this whole fictional take on everything to finally feel what I am not capable of feeling. in my lived life.
14: I wondered, I was sort of imagining you as this extremely observant, precise, writerly child, and wondering at what point in your childhood or adolescence you began to see what you were experiencing as material.
15: Well, first of all, thank you, and not at all. I think in many ways I was an incredibly, you know, unobservant child. I think I definitely had what one could consider a kind of narrative distance from

0: my own life. But I think it would be somewhat inaccurate to say that was because I was planning to write about it. I think I just did have certain forms of detachment. But I think the more accurate thing is to say that what I always knew growing up was that I would not write about my mother's prison. Mm-hmm. And that was partially because, you know, I would have these experiences inside. Like, for instance, in the summer at the prison, they have this remarkable program called the Summer Program, where kids come to the area and stay with often wealthy families in the neighborhood. And then you visit your mom every day, 5 days in a row. And in the evening, you hang out with other kids who also have moms inside. And it's a really important program. And when I was quite young, about 8, a documentary film crew came to cover it. And it was for very good reasons. It was to try to bring the program to the UK. So this documentary, you know, was a righteous cause. But I remember feeling very uncomfortable. You know, even as a young kid, I could understand how they were positioning us. You know, they were having us hold the bars at the fences and standing in front of barbed wire fences. And, you know, there's this one scene where they lined all the kids up and they asked us, "When do you most miss your mother?"
1: Do you remember what you said?
0: Yes. You know, I will say another kid gave an answer that was so upsetting, it will make me cry just to think of it, which I won't deliver here. But when they asked me, I said, "I don't miss my mother. Sometimes I even forget I have a mother."
1: Oh, wow.
0: Which was maybe true and maybe not true. But either way, I felt a pretty willful refusal to play the heartbreaking role they wanted me to play. Again, it was for good reason.
1: Did you ever have a conversation about your response, or did she watch?
0: Oh yeah, my mom saw it. We've laughed about it because all the kids give very beautiful, heartbreaking responses, and then there I am. And so I think that because I always felt like there was something, I couldn't quite define what it was, but it felt problematic in how people would come to the prison and then represent us. I would feel when I would notice something in the environment that I almost had this kind of like observational, like that would be a great detail. I would have a pretty strong, like, don't take this, don't use this sense towards it. I think in part, honestly, because very often when you're struck by those sorts of details, it's because they're somewhat coercive, you know? And I hate to be coerced, and I really didn't want to coerce readers.
1: What would be a coercive detail?
0: Like, so I used to do these overnight visits with my mom, and they had a basketball hoop and a barbecue outside. But at some point, soon after the basketball hoop went in, the basketball got caught on the barbed wire fences and deflated, and then it happened again, and then it happened again. So when you would do these, there was no way to actually play. There would just be these 3 deflated basketballs, you know, in the barbed wire of the fence. And the fence was actually multiple fences you were looking through. And it was such an intense image, you know, in a certain way.
1: Yeah.
0: And I thought, you know, I'm exactly never writing about that. And again, I think, like, in part it's because, you know, I wanted the book to feel more like a dream, like you're in the presence of meaning, but you can't quite say what that meaning is. You know, the arrows are pointing in multiple directions. And I really wanted to, you know, I think that the environments of most kids' upbringing have a kind of mythic quality to them, you know, and so I wanted the prison to have this kind of mythic sense and not this 3 basketballs deflated on barbed wire sense that was important to me.
1: Yeah. Harriet, thank you so much.
0: Thank you so much.
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1: Time now is 9:18. You're listening to Weekend Edition Saturday on WABE. I'm Emily Wu Pearson. Up ahead, health insurance through the Affordable Care Act marketplace is more expensive than ever, but it wasn't supposed to be that way. How we got here in about 6 minutes on WABE.
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1: Right now in the metro, it's 62 degrees and cloudy, highs today near 78 with a chance of showers later tonight.
3: I'm Windsor Johnston with these headlines. The U.S. military says it's disabled two additional Iranian oil tankers in the Strait of Hormuz. The Trump administration says ongoing attacks do not mean the ceasefire is over. The Treasury Department has announced a new round of sanctions targeting individuals and companies, many in China, accused of helping Iran develop drones and ballistic missiles. The sanctions target networks the U.S. says helped Iran obtain weapons materials and technology tied to its military programs. A three-day ceasefire between Russia and Ukraine is in effect this weekend. The White House says the pause in hostilities could be the beginning of the end of the war. I'm Windsor Johnston, NPR News in Washington.

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1: CEOs have a responsibility beyond just generating wealth.
2: We have numerous debts. We have debts to education, because education, without it, we wouldn't be where we are. And we have debts to our government and to society as a whole.
1: Turner gave $1 billion to the UN, creating the UN Foundation in 1998. He started the Nuclear Threat Initiative with former Georgia Senator Sam Nunn. The organization seeks to reduce nuclear weapons and other weapons of mass destruction. And a lifelong nature lover, he was an active environmentalist. As one of the biggest landowners in the country, he restored millions of acres of land for hunting, fishing, and wildlife. Turner told the Council on Foreign Relations that his philanthropic and environmental work was inspired by his dad, too.
2: He suggested to me that I should set my goals so high that I couldn't possibly achieve them in my lifetime, so I'd always have something to look forward to. And I did that.
1: He told the audience he was trying to rid the world of nuclear weapons, to encourage people to get serious about climate change, and to eliminate poverty.
2: And I'm over my head. But happily so.
1: In 2015, Turner told Amanpour of all his achievements, he was proudest of his family. Molly Samuel, WABE News.
3: Ted Turner is survived by 5 children, a dozen grandchildren, and 2 great-grandchildren. He was 87 years old. You can get more on Ted Turner at our website, WABE.org. Well, one of the few black teachers ever hired by a South Georgia school district claims she was the victim of racial harassment. An appellate case is shedding light on the alleged behavior by school officials. As WABE's Shemaine Cruz told us, the now former teacher hopes her legal battle will help bring about long overdue change.
4: Lana Foster is sitting near a hotel lobby. She's wearing her crochet locks in a half updo, a navy blue suit, and a pearl necklace. The 65-year-old retiree's name isn't as well known as Ruby Bridges, but she also helped desegregate her school as a young black girl in Eccles County on the Florida border.
5: My mom and my dad, they made sure that we always did what we were supposed to, and we participated in everything.
4: She became a teacher like her mom, and that's when she says she began to be unfairly treated. After more than 2 decades with the district, she says she was stripped of her club leadership duties and moved from her usual teaching position to what she calls a less desirable alternative school position.
5: It was a dumping ground. So if they didn't want somebody, that's where they put them.
4: Then things got worse, at least according to Foster, who says that her white colleagues were told they'd be terminated if they associated with her.
5: And I fought because I did not want anybody else treated the way that I was treated. I wouldn't wish that on my worst enemy.
4: One of the most terrorizing acts for Foster occurred after her husband ran for a seat on the Eccles County Board of Education. She says they received a makeshift grave with a headstone that read,
5: "Here lies James and Lana Foster." And then they had a watermelon with a black face on there.
4: Foster called the Georgia Bureau of Investigation. She says they did follow up, but no one was held accountable.
5: I was afraid for my life as well as my kids. Because they were still in school at that time.
4: Court documents show that during Foster's 34-year tenure, the district settled at least 3 complaints with her and others relating to racially discriminatory practices. But they improved nothing. Later in 2018, Foster was fired for good, and she sued, helping uncover text messages from school board members allegedly using racial slurs and comparing black children to animals. The district settled again. But
5: it's been almost 7 years and they still don't have and have not hired a minority or a black there at Eccles County. They're

0: just not doing it.
1: Foster's settlement agreement with the district required it to change its hiring practices and create a new recruitment plan. But Foster says she's received no proof of the district even trying to recruit more teachers of color from Valdosta or other nearby universities. That's despite federal data showing that minority students make up more than half of Eccles County schools.
0: Our kids, no matter what the race is, they need to see some of their own in the school system. And we do have a lot of professionals of all races that can help our kids. And they deserve that.
1: In March, a federal appeals court rejected the qualified immunity defense of Eccles Superintendent Vincent Hamm and six other current and former school officials. That's after finding that they were refusing to comply with Foster's settlement agreement because of their, quote, deep-seated racial animus toward her. And as a result, Foster's new racial discrimination lawsuit is being allowed to move forward. None of the defendants nor their lawyers responded to requests for comment. But Foster shared her reaction while getting ready to judge the state spelling bee in Atlanta earlier this year.
0: I wasn't worried because when this started years ago, I asked God, I said, what would you have me to do? And he said, fight.
1: Her legal win comes as the Trump administration has sought to purge diversity initiatives from public schools and other sectors. Foster's attorney says her case shows why lawful DEI is still desperately needed. Shemaine Cruz, WABE News.
2: You're listening to WABE's Week in Review with me, Alex Helmick. The United States Soccer Federation officially opened its new home just south of Atlanta. As WABE's Marlon Hyde reported, the campus opens a few weeks before the men's national team arrives to prepare for the FIFA World Cup held in several spots across North America, including Atlanta.
3: Visitors of all ages toured the new Arthur M. Blank U.S. Soccer National Training Center during the opening ceremony in Fayetteville, Georgia. The $250 million facility has more than a dozen full pitches and serves as the new HQ of the Sports Federation. Cindy Parlow-Cohn is U.S. Soccer's president.
4: A lot of people look at this and they think it's just for our 27 national teams. That couldn't be further from the truth. This is for everyone in our soccer community.
3: The men's national team will arrive ahead of the World Cup, which starts next month. It is being played across 16 host cities in the U.S., Mexico, and Canada. Atlanta is hosting 8 matches, including a semifinal. Marlon Hyde, WABE News.
2: Well, a tapestry handmade by Atlanta Stitchers is on its way to Virginia to join an exhibition commemorating America's 250th anniversary. As WABE's Melissa Fado told us, the original 13 colonies contributed one each, depicting an important moment in its history.
5: On a rainy morning at the Atlanta History Center, six embroiderers put the final stitches in Georgia's panel. It portrays the Chasseurs Volontaires de Saint-Domingue, a Haitian militia unit that fought in the Battle of Savannah in 1779. The over 500 men were the largest group of black soldiers to participate in the American Revolution. In deep blue, cream, brown, and green, the tapestry depicts a dynamic scene. Robin Starnes is with the Dogwood chapter of the Embroiderers Guild of America.
6: I've been embroidering since 1980, so it's been a long time.
5: She and a handful of other women spent more than 1,000 hours over 13 months creating the tapestry. Even these experienced stitchers had to learn new skills to complete it.
6: On this one, I did the uniforms, so I learned a lot about applique.
5: And they did most of it in public, in the History Center's atrium. Timothy Frilingos is director of exhibitions.
7: And it's really been great to see them interact with our visitors, answer questions for, you know, young and old that are coming through and wanting to talk to them about the piece.
5: Starn says her group is doing more projects like this in public because
6: it's a dying art. And we're seeing that a lot. We have aging people in our group, and so we're trying to get younger people in.
5: The American Tapestry Project makes its first stop at the College of William and Mary next month. Frilingo says he hopes to welcome Georgia's tapestry back with its counterparts sometime in the next few years. Melissa Fato, WABE News.
2: And finally today, the North Atlantic right whales had their most successful calving season in more than 15 years. They give birth off Georgia's coast each winter. WAB's Emily Jones had more.
8: Scientists spotted 23 right whale calves swimming with their moms this season, the most since 2009. There are only about 380 right whales still alive, so every new baby is considered critical to keeping the species from extinction. But Amy Warren with the New England Aquarium says calves aren't the whole story.
9: Having 23 calves is excellent, but we hope that all of these 23 calves can make it through the first year and then, you know, into adulthood.
8: It's not uncommon for calves and adult whales alike to be killed, mostly by boat strikes or entanglements in fishing gear. In 2024, a quarter of the season's calves died. This season, an adult whale tangled in fishing gear died despite efforts to free it. Warren says continued or improved protections for right whales are essential.
9: We're one more bad year away from a number they can't rebound from.
8: Changes to federal fishing rules designed to protect right whales are on hold until 2028. A proposal now in Congress would extend that to 2035. Emily Jones, WABE News.
2: 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I'm Alex Helmick. 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
10: 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Hear an interview with actress and singer Julie Benko, as well as pianist Jason Yeager. On The Upside of Jazz, they'll try to answer the question, what is Jewish music? 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
10: 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If you're just joining us, I'm Kevin Rinker, and this is WABE's Week in Review. Here's a roundup of some of our arts and culture coverage from the week with Sherry Day Scott.
15: Frida Kahlo died in 1954. More than 70 years later, her portrait is one of the most reproduced images of our time. Fernanda Camara, cultural attaché at the Consulate General of Mexico in Atlanta, views that visibility as a gift that holds responsibility.
16: Everywhere you see Frida, people think of Mexico, right? Because that's the way she was so connected to her Mexican identity, what in Spanish we call Mexicanidad. And she was very proud to represent Mexico and the different shapes that she saw in our country and in our traditions and in the complex political movement she was living in. But sometimes people don't know all of those elements. And she's, in a way, simplified to the long braids and the shawls and that they want to dress.
15: Belgian-Colombian choreographer Annabelle Lopez Ochoa has spent years figuring out how to bring the full complexity of Kahlo's life to the stage, beginning with the bus accident that nearly killed Kahlo at 18.
17: I really believe that she would not have been an artist, a painter, if she didn't have had the accident. Everything before the accident, which happens quite early in the ballet, is monochromatic. Once you discover painting, everything becomes colorful.
15: In the ballet, Kahlo's iconic self-portraits are represented not by ballerinas, but by 9 male dancers. Lopez Ochoa says the idea came to her at Kahlo's home in Mexico City.
17: I went to the Casa Azul, and there were some famous portraits hanging there that I had known for years from books. They were really small, And under one of the portraits, it was written $4 million. And I was like, so the art had become bigger than the woman herself. It's not a drag show. That's what I say to my dancers. You are bigger than her, and you are $4 million when you come on stage, each one of you.
15: The ballet climaxes with Carla's death and the birth of her legend.
17: The finale is full of colors. All the characters are on stage celebrating what she quoted. I hope the end is joyful, and I hope never to return. And the colors go away, but I didn't want sadness. I wanted hope, because she left a spirit and a legacy behind. And her legacy are her paintings and what they portray, what they exude, and what she went through. And that she really is an example of, yes, life can be tough. You can endure a lot of pain, but you can endure it and be resilient and overcome it and transform it in art or in something. Do something with your life.
15: For Kamara, that's the part of Carla's story she doesn't want audiences to lose.
16: We should understand that Frida's cultural engagement was something that she created. She didn't inherit it from anywhere just because she happened to be Mexican. It was a process in which she was actively involved and showed us the greatness of Mexico and the greatness of our artists.
17: She put her activism and her art onto herself. And you can see that in artists today, you know, Lady Gaga. She doesn't go out in her tracksuit. She creates Lady Gaga. She stands for something. And she was doing that way before it was something common. Until 6 months before her death, she was on the streets, you know, marching for the rights of the workers. So, yeah, that's why we remember her and we see her now.
15: Atlanta Ballet's Frida runs May 8th through 10th at the Cobb Energy Performing Arts Center. 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Notions, the title of textile artist Honey Pierre's new solo show, is a word with two lives. In everyday language, it means an idea, a feeling, a hunch. But in the world of textile making, notions are tools of the trade. The needles, the thread, the materials that hold a piece together. Both apply to Pierre's practice. This latest show, now on view at Edgewood's One Contemporary Gallery, spans the past 6 years of Pierre's work. I spoke with her and One Contemporary Gallery director and curator, Farron Manuel, about what you'll find on the walls when you come across Notions. Walk me through this show. You know, what are people walking into when they come through the door?
18: They will see a lot of the beginning of my career to the present. Viewers are going to be able to experience, like, what does my sketchbook actually look like? Because it's a lot of random stuff in there. You know, you get to see, like, what is my actual work frame? What do I work on? Because a lot of people think I do everything with a machine. It's not. It's all by hand.
15: The South has this deep tradition of textile and fiber art, particularly around the idea of storytelling, you know, quilts and tapestries and garments. So where do you see this show and Honey, your work in general, sitting inside that tradition?
18: Well, contemporary quilting, you see it in works like Lisa Butler, reaches like mixing materials, layering. You can see it in even like one of my studio mate, Adonna Tillman, she does contemporary quilting. But with punch needle, it's always been a craft until the last 3 years. So I'm a part of the pioneer crew, where we're putting it into fine art spaces.
15: How does Notions fit into this larger tradition of storytelling through textiles?
14: What's really interesting is seeing how Honey mentioned punch needles finding a place in fine art, which is something that's relatable. A lot of people kind of took it early on as a hobby, but you have artists who've elevated, you know, this approach to making and working with textile materials.
15: Honey, how did you pick up this tradition?
18: Very unconventional. I was bored during COVID and I was like searching out stuff because I was having respiratory issues and I was playing around with oil before and my doctor was like, you should figure that out. So I randomly went on YouTube and I found punch needle and then I figured out how to make it into fine art.
15: You were recently named one of Atlanta's emerging artists by the Office of Cultural Affairs. Tell me what that was like to get that news.
18: It was cool, honestly. I did not think I was going to get it. But it was really cool because one, it's like a nod to them because typically they just go for painters and performing arts for this award. So for them to have me as one of the textile artists, I was like, okay, this is a good nod in a direction of expanding who, like, acknowledging in the arts and how even the art world is expanding for us.
15: And then last question for you. As you're working on your last series, what was the one song that was on repeat?
18: Probably like Larry June's and 2 Chainz album. I think that was the one I've played a lot.
15: Love it. Honey Pierre's Notions is now on view at One Contemporary Gallery. On Saturday, May 9th, Pierre joins curator Karen Comer Lowe for an artist talk on site. 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I'm Sherry Day Scott. 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
21: Every once in a while, a conversation comes along that reminds me why I wanted to do this show in the first place. Yes, this is a show about jazz, but for me, jazz has never been only about jazz. It's always been a doorway into bigger things: joy, memory, humor, identity, tradition, community, spirituality, and the question of how music helps us feel more connected to life. My guests today are Julie Banco and Jason Yeager. Julie is one of the most exciting Broadway performers of her generation, known for her work in Funny Girl, Fiddler on the Roof, Harmony, Ragtime, and more. Jason is a wonderful pianist, composer, improviser, and educator, an associate professor of piano at Berklee College of Music and a lecturer of music at MIT. He's also Julie's musical director and collaborator. Oh, and husband. Together, they'll be here in Atlanta on Thursday, May 7th for an evening with Broadway's Julie Banco, featuring Jason on piano, which I'm proud to present through Naranana, Atlanta's Jewish cultural and concert organization, at the Studio Theater at the Sandy Springs Performing Arts Center. That upcoming performance gave me the perfect excuse to talk with them about a question I've been asking for years through my work at Naranana. What is Jewish music? Is it music in Hebrew? Is it klezmer? Is it Broadway? Is it music written by Jews? Music about Jewish life? Or something harder to define? Something in the story, the humor, the longing, the ritual, the questioning, the way a song carries memory? And while this conversation begins with that question, what is Jewish music, I hope it opens into something wider, because every community has some version of this question. What makes black music, for example? What makes American music? What makes any tradition more than a label or a category? Is it who makes it, who it's made for, the history behind it, the feeling inside it, the way it carries memory, struggle, joy, humor, and belonging? That, to me, is part of why this conversation belongs on the upside of jazz. Jazz itself asks those questions all the time. It's a music rooted in a very specific black American experience. but it has also traveled around the world, absorbed other sounds, welcomed other voices, and still carries the history that made it what it is. So when we ask what Jewish music is, we're really also asking how any music carries a people's story. As you'll hear, Julie and Jason helped take that question somewhere much wider. We talked about Broadway, jazz, Fiddler on the Roof, Funny Girl, family, doubt, ritual, improvisation, spirituality, and the strange ways art can bring us back to who we are, even when we didn't necessarily set out looking for that. Julie talks beautifully about finding something spiritual in the act of actually doing theater, showing up 8 times a week, whether you like it or not, and giving yourself over to something larger than yourself. Jason talks about jazz and Judaism as traditions built on questioning, listening, wrestling, and responding in the moment. And that's why this conversation feels right at home on the upside of jazz. Because whether we're talking about Sonny Rollins, Ron Carter, John Scofield, Pat Metheny, or Julie Banco and Jason Yeager, the question underneath is often the same. What does music give us that we can't quite get anywhere else? Here's my conversation with Julie Banco and Jason Yeager.
0: I grew up going to Jewish day school and was always taught that this is where you're going to find your fulfillment and all this kind of stuff. And then I remember this one day when we were out with some friends just in middle school, and we met some non-Jews, and they were asking us what it's like to be Jewish. And someone said, do y'all believe in hell? And the kid that I was with said, I don't know. Let me call my mom. At the time, I felt like we were being given all the answers that I thought we were actually supposed to just go find. And then I found jazz, and it was kind of like, that's where I found my all the stuff at the time that I thought I would find through Judaism, I found through jazz. And it really it was my spiritual place, if that makes sense. So there's actually a guy that lives in Palm Springs. His name is Ben Sidran. He's this brilliant Jewish pianist, author. And he was telling me about how he had his bar mitzvah. And it was basically he succeeded in not embarrassing his family, actually, not himself. He memorized everything, and he succeeded in memorizing everything. And then he went home that day and he put on his Horace Silver records, and he's like, that was when I became a man. He felt like these people on the record were talking to him, and then he went to his son's bar mitzvah 20 years later, and he got the chills because he was singing a melody that he hadn't sung since his bar mitzvah. And he felt all of a sudden he's standing next to his grandpa who passed away. And he realized at that moment that it's all really the same thing. Did your art journey, both y'all, did it parallel your Jewish journey at all? Did anything I just say resonate with you?
1: Totally. I think that my artistic journey, it's definitely connected to my Jewish journey in a very practical sense, which is that I had been begging my mom for voice lessons since I was a kid. And she was always no, she was you're not good at singing. Sarah, who lives 3 doors down, who was my best friend, she's good. You're not good. And we wouldn't come from a musical family. So I was playing in the band. I played flute and stuff, but I was really passionate about singing, and I was studying for my bat mitzvah, and the cantor was the one who said to her, you should get her voice lessons. No, she's actually got talent. And my mom said, really? And so that was really where it began in terms of really studying, doing this more seriously. That was around 7th grade, 8th grade. And that's really when my voice started to blossom. Nobody really thought that I had any special talent. And then suddenly in 8th grade, it was everything changed. Puberty happened. My voice came in to itself, and I was taking lessons, and then I was the singer, and the actor. But, for me, I've always been very, proud to identify as a Jew and Jewish culture. But I went through a very, very Jewish phase when I was leading up to my bat mitzvah, where I kept kosher, and my parents were okay. It was not, I was I will not mix meat and milk, and I will not eat shrimp. And they were are you sure? They were whatever you want, I guess. And then I was reading the Tanakh and getting really into it. And then I remember it was right around my bat mitzvah, and I just said to my dad one day, I said, I don't think that God exists. And he goes, yeah, no, he didn't. No. And from then on, I was okay, how do I explore my Jewish identity while being a pretty staunch atheist? And that's always been, you know, sort of a tension in my life, as like, now I've become this sort of symbol of Jewish women on Broadway, and I've played all these Jewish, like these real strong Jewish women. I mean, Fanny Bryce and Emma Goldman. And then, you know, I played another Jewish character who was not real, but she was based on some real people in Harmony. And so I've suddenly like become this like Jewish Broadway leading lady that I never set out to be like, I want to play the Jewish role, but I find my spirituality in the doing of theater, like very specifically. I mean, to me, that's like where I find it. And I have always found it. And it's sort of problematic because when you're not in a show, you feel like that's lost. It's like, I love making music and I love like traveling and doing our shows together. But there's something about doing a show 8 times a week where you are in a very communal experience and you're all sort of, you show up when you're feeling good. You show up when you're feeling really not good. You're really tired. You're really sick. Your voice is barely there. You're like, got all this other stuff going on in your life, and you show up and you do it, and you get it. So it bakes like into your body in this way where you ultimately kind of let go and just, you know, you give yourself over to this like larger thing where everyone, including the audience, like the phones are away and everyone is just together listening to the same thing, like investing in the same thing, going on a journey. And it doesn't mean that every single time is like, you're going to feel that the magic. Like sometimes you get through it and you're like, I'm just trying to get through it. But like, there's something about the doing of that, the physical doing of it and being with other people and having the ritual that like stupid little things that you make up backstage where you're like, I do my dance with this person here backstage that the audience can't see. And then I walk out and I have this moment with the audience and I always look at somebody in a seat at this point. And then I have a secret look that I have with someone on stage. And then I finish this part and I walk over and I talk to the sound guy. And then, you know, and it's like, it becomes like the whole thing ritual. Becomes the ritual. And then for me, like, it doesn't matter what show I'm doing. It doesn't matter like the role I'm doing, just doing it and being there and physically doing, like putting myself through whatever it is it's like the most close to, you know, to spiritual that I like. That truly is like the way that I feel the most connected spiritually. And I find a lot of meaning in doing that in a way that I don't really find in religion.
10: 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If you're just tuning in, thanks for being here. I'm Kevin Rinker, playing excerpts from some of our podcasts for you this morning on WABE's Week in Review. In collaboration with the Emory Rollins School of Public Health, Health Wanted brings you each week's need-to-know public health headlines and breaks down the science behind trending topics. Here's your host, Laurel Bristow.
3: It's nearly Mother's Day, that special time of year where we thank mom for all she does for us with a handmade card, a trip to the spa, some chocolate-covered strawberries, a favorite of my mom, and breakfast in bed. It's a loving, doting day of appreciation before we go back to the other 364 days of relentlessly shaming every and any choice mom makes when it comes to how to raise the next generation.
4: Your mom was probably pretty normal before she had you, but then you were born, and you didn't sleep for 6 months, so she didn't sleep for 6 months, and you refused to eat, and when you did eat, you would barf all over her clothes, and that made your mom a little crazy. And then you fell off your bike and you broke your arm. And then you got bullied in school. And then you started dating that weird dude with the stick through his nose. And all those things made your mom a little more crazy.
3: A few weeks ago, I took to Instagram to ask moms what are some of the most common or ridiculous things they've been shamed for. And they came through with answers. A lot of answers. So many, I couldn't possibly cover them all in one episode. Today, we're going to cover some of the most common responses and even some critiques that made my jaw drop to defend our moms and the choices they make in pursuit of a happy and healthy family. Because I don't let anyone talk about my moms. Starting with pregnancy. A lot of people responded that they got shamed for taking selective serotonin reuptake inhibitors, or SSRIs, for depression while pregnant. We have a ton of research that shows that taking the majority of SSRIs in pregnancy is safe and poses no risk of developmental disorders to children who were exposed. Similarly, there's no evidence of an increased risk of stillbirth. There's also little to no evidence of negative effects when it comes to breastfeeding. Untreated depression, however, is known to cause low birth weight, missed prenatal appointments, and difficulty bonding with the new baby. The bottom line is that mental health issues are the leading cause of pregnancy-related death, and people can only raise healthy and happy babies if they're here to do so. On the subject of birth, it's not really surprising that a lot of people have a lot of opinions about how natural birth should be, and how, most times, that involves feeling all the emotions, and specifically pain, that comes with labor.
6: Look, you see? That is why women have the babies, you see? Because men can't handle the power.
7: Get these men up off the floor.
3: I'm, of course, referencing the debate on epidurals.
22: The growing number of pregnant women are choosing to give birth at home instead of a hospital. It's a trend that is raising some new questions about safety and access to emergency care.
23: Here are my top three reasons why not getting the epidural is way more beneficial than getting the epidural.
24: It's called free birthing, delivering a baby with no medical assistance. It's legal, but medical experts say it's a deadly roll of the dice.
3: For moms, there is evidence that epidurals can slow down the pushing phase of labor. If the pushing phase goes on for too long, a doctor could want to move to a C-section, but it's not really conclusive if the epidural increases the need for C-sections or if providers need a bit more patience. Vaginal tearing can also be a greater risk with epidurals, as they are more likely to involve the use of other interventions as a result of slowed pushing. On the flip side, though, some studies suggest that epidurals reduce maternal morbidity, like hemorrhaging, because in a situation where potentially painful emergency interventions are required, there's less of a delay to use them. And epidurals given during the contraction phase can allow mom to get some rest and relief before it's time to really push, which can also be a bonus. In terms of the outcome for the baby, epidurals are safe. There's no increase in the risk of lethargy or time in the NICU for babies born to moms who get an epidural. Now, if you want to experience or even enjoy an unmedicated birth, that is great. But epidurals are extremely common in the U.S., with about 70% of births using them, so you're not an outlier if you want it as a form of pain management. Now that the baby is here, it's time to get some sleep. How you do that is also a topic fraught with opinions. You're harming your baby if you sleep train. Co-sleeping should never be done. Whatever you do, you shouldn't be getting any sleep. Let's start with sleep training. It can come in many forms and methods, but they all involve some level of cry it out, in which you don't immediately attend to an awake and crying baby, and instead let them learn to self-soothe. Sleep training can start around 4 to 6 months when babies are able to sleep long stretches without needing to wake up to feed, and it works. We have research that shows sleep training produces higher quality sleep in babies, which is good for development, and even reduces depression in parents who then get to, as the famous saying goes, sleep when the baby sleeps. Opponents of sleep training claim that it harms the baby, making them feel abandoned and negatively impacting attachment, but the evidence doesn't support that a few nights of crying, which tends to be all it takes to get a lot, but not all of babies to sleep through the night, hurts attachment. Other studies looked at long-term outcomes and found no difference between kids who were sleep trained and those who were not when it came to family attachment. Now, I'm not saying that everyone has to sleep train. They don't. While successful sleep training can also be beneficial for parents who get better and more continuous sleep as a result, some parents are going to feel stressed through the roof if they attempt to sleep train, or simply don't want to give up the late night soothings that come with a slower transition and decide not to sleep train, which is totally fine. Sleep training is also less relevant if you're co-sleeping, which is kind of like the other side of the coin that people also get massively shamed for. And I understand there has been a huge push for babies to sleep in their own cots or cribs instead of in bed with you because it is the safest place for them to be in general. But it's not realistic that that's where they'll sleep all the time. After all, waking up, getting out of bed, feeding the baby, and getting back in bed multiple times a night for those first sleep-deprived months might be a hard routine to keep up. The main concern with co-sleeping is the risk of sudden infant death syndrome, or SIDS, which can be caused by suffocation due to a parent rolling onto the infant or from pillows or blankets that cover the head of a baby who does not yet have the muscle tone to move their head out of the way. But there are other cases of SIDS that happen during co-sleeping that aren't explained by either situation. There are other behaviors that more strongly increase the risk of SIDS, like co-sleeping when someone has been drinking or smoking. Even still, without these activities, co-sleeping is associated with a small but real increase in the risk of SIDS. If you're going to co-sleep with infants, either by choice or by accident because you fell asleep after feeding, it's important to do so as safely as possible, making sure the baby is laying on their back on a flat surface that isn't too soft without pillows or blankets nearby. Most people simply get the advice, don't do it, but that means they don't have the tools to prepare for it to be as safe as possible if they end up doing it anyway or do it by accident. Some people might feel better rested with their baby nearby. Some might end up with their baby nearby out of exhaustion. Either way, it's good to prepare your bed so that the baby is as safe as possible. And speaking of feedings, a common shaming topic was that of formula feeding or combo feeding over breastfeeding. We often hear the refrain, breast is best, or that breast milk is liquid gold, but does the data back that up? There are some very real benefits to breastfeeding, particularly for the baby's first year of life, and a potential reduction in breast cancer risk for mom. But not breastfeeding isn't going to cause your baby long-term harm. Breastfeeding can reduce the risk of skin allergies, protect against some gastrointestinal disorders and viral infections for the first year of life, thanks to the transfer of maternal antibodies. It can prevent necrotizing enterocolitis, which neonates are at risk for, and even reduce the risk of breast cancer in mothers. Other benefits that are often touted, like higher IQs in breastfed babies or lower risk of chronic disease or obesity, are complicated by the fact that women who have a higher income and levels of education are more likely to breastfeed. So you can't disentangle the other benefits that growing up in a household like that might confer from breastfeeding itself. The benefits of breastfeeding for an individual baby are actually not as big as you might believe, but the emphasis on breast is best comes from the effects at a population level. A smaller benefit in a larger number of babies translates to a large benefit overall. So if everyone was able to breastfeed, that benefit would be clearer. But the problem is, we don't live in a society where everyone can breastfeed, even if they are physically able to. And that's not the fault of the mom. Leaving aside the physiological limitations that mean some people can't breastfeed, raising kids is incredibly expensive, and most families need both parents to work. Plus, our work culture doesn't have a ton of respect or support for mothers. The United States is the only high-income country without a nationally mandated family leave plan, something that is directly correlated with a mother's ability to start and maintain breastfeeding. So if you are breastfeeding, that's great. I love that you are able to do that. And if you aren't or you're combo feeding, please don't worry that you're doing irreparable long-term harm to your baby. And speaking of breastfeeding, not abstaining from alcohol while still breastfeeding was another topic of scorn. But is it really bad to want to feel like your pre-baby self with an occasional glass of wine? As we know by now, alcohol in general is not good for you.
2: New research finds alcohol is linked to at least 7 types of cancer, including throat, esophagus, colon, breast, and liver cancers.
22: Research by Kaiser Permanente Northern California found women who drink more than 1 drink a day are up to 50% more likely to develop heart disease.
5: Drinking 1 or 2 alcoholic drinks a day may raise the risk of stroke. The new study published in The Lancet links low levels of alcohol consumption with increased blood pressure.
3: So drinking is something we can all feel shame about. But when it comes to babies, low to moderate intake isn't a risk. Breast milk is about the same concentration of alcohol as your blood. So someone who has a glass of wine and has a blood alcohol level of 0.02% has a breast milk concentration of about 0.02%, which is less than what's found in a non-alcoholic beer. There also isn't any evidence that pumping and dumping is a useful strategy to more quickly reduce what little alcohol might be in breast milk. As your body metabolizes alcohol and your blood alcohol level goes down, it will also go down in the breast milk. The only reason you'd want to pump and dump is if you are someone who wants to wait until you've totally cleared your blood alcohol level, but need to pump to keep on a supply schedule. But overall, the occasional drink hasn't been shown to adversely affect nursing babies. Staying on the topic of nutrition, there was even more food shaming than I expected. Particularly, the number of people who said they get shamed about not making their kids snacks and yogurt pouches and instead giving them pre-made items, which seems crazy to me because who has the time? We did a whole episode on ultra-processed foods and what we know and importantly don't know about them, so the summary really is everything in moderation. And I'll just reiterate that there isn't a ton of evidence for food dyes causing health problems. In one rather shocking response, though, a mother told me that she was shamed for, quote, having a D&C instead of miscarrying naturally, end quote. If you don't know, dilation and curettage, or DNC, is a surgical procedure to remove tissue from the uterus. It can be used in a number of circumstances, like the diagnosis or treatment of abnormal uterine bleeding after an abortion or after a miscarriage. Expectant management, which is the process of going through a miscarriage without medical intervention and instead waiting for the body to expel tissue on its own, isn't feasible for everyone for a lot of reasons. Firstly, for some people, losing a pregnancy is very traumatic, and they might not want to prolong the experience of miscarrying for several weeks. It's within someone's rights to have a safe and effective procedure to save their mental health. And second, the success rate of expectant management is 80%. And that's only if someone waits it out for 8 weeks. This means a lot of people will still need a DNC to prevent hemorrhage, endometriosis, or sepsis, highlighting how abortion care cannot be separated from maternal care. The idea that doing anything other than a so-called natural miscarriage is shameful doesn't take into account individual circumstances. And it also brings me to a larger issue illustrated by a horrifying comment I got that said someone told her having only one kid doesn't make you a mom because it's too easy.
8: That was easy.
3: I think that that particular act of shaming should release everyone from the guilt you feel about how you're approaching child rearing, so long as what you're doing is guided by best intentions when it comes to doing what's right for you and your family. Because it really just goes to show, no matter what you do, someone is going to find a caveat, no matter how outlandish, to say you're doing it wrong.
9: What do I do?
12: Nothing, dear. You're not qualified.
3: Frankly, all the things mothers are shamed for serve to tie motherhood with suffering. No pain management for birth, no mental health support, no feeding or sleeping practices that don't center on what the baby wants, no convenient solutions to snack time or recreation, nothing to give you a break.
12: So you get nothing. You lose.
3: I think it's about time we all try to divorce motherhood from martyrdom. The measure of a good mom should not be how much she sacrifices for the family, but how happy and cared for everyone in the family feels, including mom. Because, and this might shock you to learn, moms are people too. And before we turn to shaming mothers, we should first shame the systems that prevent families as a whole from accessing every resource they need to live healthy lives. So this Mother's Day, I hope in addition to the scarves and brunches and flowers any moms are receiving, they also get an hour in a rage room to release the weight of the unreasonable expectations society puts on them.
10: 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Alex, Sherry, and I will be back next Saturday morning at 11 with more of the latest news, arts, and podcasts for you. 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Until next time, I'm Kevin Rinker.
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13: I'm Bill Nygut. Passing the 1965 Voting Rights Act was one of the crowning achievements of President Lyndon Johnson. It forced southern states to end discriminatory policies that placed onerous restrictions on black voters trying to cast ballots. On the next In These Times, we'll look at what the impact might be on Georgia and other states now that the U.S. Supreme Court has all but erased the last vestiges of the VRA. Today at 3.
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19: Years ago, back when the movie Schindler's List came out, I was friends with these two missionaries. They worked with Chicago gang kids who they would meet in prison and try to bring to God. Anyway, one day I got a call from them, and they just had seen Schindler's List, and they wanted to talk about it because, you know, call your Jewish friend. They seen Schindler's List. I was their Jewish friend. Anyway, so we got together, and what they said was, first of all, we think we understand you better now, thanks to Schindler's List. And I think what that was about was they knew about the Holocaust, of course, before this. But it was more of a, as a kind of a historical fact. like you read about in a book, the reality of what happened in the Holocaust, I don't think ever had really hit them. You know, the emotional reality of it. It just hadn't hit them in the gut, all those people dying. So we got together and we talked about it. And they said the scene that touched them most was at the end of the film. And maybe you've seen Schindler's List. It's a scene after the war, and it's this rich guy, Schindler, who had been using his money during the war to save Jews from dying in the concentration camps. And he realizes that now that the war is over, he could have saved so many more people. You know, he still had money he hadn't used. He could have saved more people. And there's a scene where he goes from person to person saying stuff like, I could have sold this pin, you know, and saved two more Jews. It's gold. Or this car.
8: This car. Good, what about this car? Why did I keep the car? 10 people right there.
19: So we're talking about this scene, and my friends Jane and Glenn, the missionaries, say this thing that totally surprised me. They said, that's us. That's our daily life, that scene. That's our life. This Saturday, for example, Glenn says, he wanted to stay home and watch the ball game on TV, you know, but he thought to himself, no, I got to go out there and I got to save another kid. I got to try to save another kid. You know, I got to go to the jail. I got to go to juvie. And they both said that, okay, at the end of their lives, it's going to be just like that scene in Schindler's List. They're going to go to heaven and they're going to be called to account. And it's going to be all, you know, you took this day off and you pretended to be doing paperwork and you could have been out there saving another kid. Or, you know, you watched the doubleheader with Cincinnati and there was a teenager who was ready to hear your message and come to God. And they were going to be held to account. I think before this conversation, my understanding of Jane and Glenn's life was pretty much exactly like their understanding of the Holocaust. You know, like I understood, like in my head, I understood intellectually that they had given their lives over to serving God. I understood that as a fact. But what it actually meant had not totally penetrated me. Jane and Glenn, my friends, they were like superheroes, you know? They had this incredible power, the power to save somebody, to bring them to God, to turn somebody's life around. And I got to say, I met kids whose lives were completely straightened out because of them. They did a really nice job. They did save kids. And with their great power came great responsibility, a responsibility they tried really, really hard to live up to. 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And I'm not just talking here about judges and doctors and four-star generals and people who you would expect and hope would feel the burden that comes with that amount of power. I'm talking about normal people, people you might not suspect. Well, from WBEZ Chicago and to This American Life, I'm Ira Glass. Our program today, With Great Power. Stay with us.
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19: This American Life. Today's show is a rerun. Act One, objects in side view mirror are truer than they appear. Well, the woman at the center of this next story has the power to change two people's lives and change them in a big way. And what's interesting is, at the height of her power, she doesn't even know she has it. Alex Kotlowitz tells the story.
17: On this one August day in 1979, Carla Dimkoff learned something which shaped the rest of her life and the life of a complete stranger. And the thing about it is, it took 26 years for her to realize that. At the time, Carla was 19 years old. She was living in a trailer home in the small town of White Cloud, Michigan, when her father, James Keller, who lived in Tennessee, showed up unannounced, driving a motorhome. Her father was a bit of a vagabond, someone who lived on the edge. So this surprise visit wasn't all that unusual.
0: He did this all the time. He would basically abandon my mom, and he would just take off for days at a time, and he would end up wherever he wanted, in several different states. And this time, he ended back up in Michigan.
17: Carla was kind of at loose ends herself. She'd been raising a daughter alone, and the day her father arrived, Carla had gotten married to a man she'd met just a week before. Her father gave them $20 as a wedding gift and wished them well. Then they went their separate ways for the evening. Carla and her new husband got home around 2 a.m., but her father was still out. He stayed out most of the night.
0: When I got up the next morning, it was fairly early. I want to say between 7 and 9, 10 a.m. He was in the driveway, walked outside, and I said, hi, where you been? And at some point, he told me he had been at the Lamplight Bar for a little while, and I was kind of puzzled because the bars close at 2:15 or 2:30, and I wondered where he had been the rest of the evening, and I really never got an answer to that.
17: Even stranger was what he was doing in the driveway. He was repairing the side view mirror on his motorhome.
0: It had actually been broken off, and he was putting a whole new mirror on it. And he was just doing it in such a hurry and throwing parts into his vehicle, which I thought was strange. Why throw all the junk when you're 10 feet from a dumpster into the motorhome? And he was in just such a hurry about it. It just struck me odd for a minute. And the next thing I know, he said, well, I'm out of here. And he left. And I didn't speak to him probably for several months to a year.
17: It wasn't just that Carla's father was a drifter. That makes him seem benign. He was, by Carla's recollection, a violent man. Carla remembers once she was slurping while eating spaghetti, and he hurled the table on its side. But it was much worse than that. When Carla turned 11, her mother told her that her father had molested a young girl. Carla tried to protect others in the family, and that brought her into direct conflict with her dad, like one of the times he went after her mother.
0: I stepped into the middle of it, and he punched me in the jaw. And I ended up in the emergency room later that evening.
15: How old were you?
0: Around 16. At that point, I became afraid, physically of my father, and emotionally of him, and I was afraid to be alone with him after that.
17: This is all important to know in order to understand what happened next. Shortly after Carla's dad drove out of town, Carla picked up the Times Indicator, the local newspaper, and read that on the very same night her dad didn't come home, just hours before she found him in the driveway fixing his busted side view mirror, a 19-year-old woman had been killed on a nearby road, a deep gash in her head. In the article, the sheriff said, and I quote, "We assume she was hit by an unknown vehicle, maybe by a mirror or some projection."
0: I just said, oh my God. I had an overwhelming feeling that my father had killed someone. And I just needed to tell what I knew.
17: At first, she went to her minister, who urged her to go to the police, which she did the very next day. She had a friend drive her to the police station in town, where she learned that the detective in charge of the case wasn't in. So she left him a note.
0: This is the letter I wrote to Detective Foster, and it says, "Mr. Foster, I would like to speak with you concerning the death of Christy Ringler. I do not have a car. If you could possibly stop out to my house after 3 p.m. today, it would be greatly appreciated. Thank you, Mrs. Tarot." That evening, there were two detectives that actually came out. They were dressed in plain clothes. They knocked on the door. They came in. I told them the whole story about my dad had been here. He had been gone all night. Gave them just a little bit of a history of my dad, not a whole lot of history. And they were like, okay, well, we have this information. Thank you. I had the feeling when they came in the door that they thought they were wasting their time.

0: 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Hands full of snacks.
1: Oh, y'all are putting on a big show. You know, y'all want some popcorn?
0: I'm Ira Glass. 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
10: Live from NPR News in Washington, I'm Nora Rahm. The Treasury Department has announced a new round of sanctions that target individuals and companies, many in China and Hong Kong. NPR's Jennifer Pack reports they're accused of helping Iran develop drones and ballistic missiles as part of its weapons program.
11: The U.S. Treasury accuses one Chinese individual and seven companies from China and Hong Kong of helping Iran to secure weapons and supplies for its drones and missiles. This comes days before President Trump plans to meet his Chinese counterpart Xi Jinping in Beijing. The leaders have a lot to discuss, but the Iran war might overshadow the meeting. China buys most of Iran's oil. The U.S. is trying to sever this economic lifeline for Iran. It has also sanctioned small private refineries in China that purchase Iranian oil. But Beijing has ordered its companies to disregard those U.S. sanctions. Jennifer Pak, NPR News, Shanghai.
10: A three-day ceasefire between Russia and Ukraine announced by President Trump is in effect. The pause in hostilities coincides with Russia's annual Victory Day parade in Moscow, which marks the defeat of Nazi Germany. Speaking through a BBC interpreter, President Vladimir Putin said Russia is fighting an aggressive force backed by European powers.
12: The great feat of the generation of victors inspires the soldiers who are today carrying out the tasks of the special military operation. They are resisting an aggressive force that is armed and supported by the entire NATO bloc. And despite this, our heroes continue to advance.
10: Ukrainian President Volodymyr Zelensky has told his forces not to attack the commemoration. This year's military parade did not include the heavy weapons for the first time in nearly 20 years. Commentators on state television said the equipment is needed more in Ukraine, where the war is in its fifth year. At Denver International Airport, a packed Frontier Airlines flight was aborted just before takeoff last night. The plane struck a pedestrian, sparking a fire on board. NPR's Amy Held has more on the story.
13: Just 2 minutes after an unidentified person jumped a perimeter fence and walked across the runway, a departing flight hit and killed them, Denver Airport said in a statement. 224 passengers and seven crew were about to take off for L.A.
14: We're stopping on the runway. We just hit somebody. We have an engine fire.
13: That audio from ATC.com.
15: We've got smoke in the aircraft. We're going to evacuate on the runway.
13: Passengers got out on slides. Five people were hospitalized with minor injuries. The FAA says hundreds of runway incursions, including those with other planes and vehicles, happen every year. It's worked to reduce them with enhanced lighting and signage at airports, including at Denver. Amy Held, NPR News.
10: This is NPR News in Washington. The final class of students at the first permanent Jewish institution of higher learning in the U.S. will graduate this weekend. Hebrew Union College will no longer ordain rabbis in Cincinnati, where it was founded. Tanya Weingarten for member station WVXU has more.
16: The country's largest Reform rabbinical seminary is shuttering its Cincinnati school because of low enrollment and a large financial deficit. Jewish Federation of Cincinnati CEO Danielle Minson says the Hebrew Union College decision has been tough for the community.
17: We're sad. This is the last rabbinical class being ordained on the campus where Isaac Meir Wise built American Reform Judaism 150 years ago. And we're also really proud. We're proud of our place in American Jewish history.
16: Hebrew Union College has made cuts at its New York and L.A. campuses, too. The school's president says students will still come to Cincinnati to do research at the archives and library, which are home to one of the world's largest collections of Jewish printed material. For NPR News, I'm Tana Weingartner.
10: The search continues in Indonesia for the bodies of two hikers caught in a volcano eruption early yesterday. The hikers were from Singapore and were about to ascend Mount Dukono despite safety restrictions. The body of another hiker has been recovered. Urban artists from 17 countries are creating art at a former ironworks in Germany. The site's a maze of chimneys and furnaces for artists to incorporate into their work. British artist Remy Ruff spoke to the Associated Press.
18: It's so dusty and it's so old, but it's beautiful. You know, there's beauty in decay.
10: There are still signs posted, danger of crushing. I'm Nora Rahm, NPR News in Washington.
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7: You're listening to Throughline from NPR. I'm Rund Abdelfattah. Today, how reality TV blurred the lines between entertainment and real life. A warning, this episode contains vulgar language.
24: We've become bored with watching actors give us phony emotions. We're tired of pyrotechnics and special effects. While the world he inhabits is in some respects counterfeit, there's nothing fake about Truman himself. No scripts, no cue cards. It isn't always Shakespeare, but it's genuine. It's a life.
25: Fade the music up. Three, two, one.
26: Women have been forced to tolerate the manipulative of F-boys for far too long. And that's why we're here. Welcome to F-Boy Island.
25: Okay, fade the clip down.
26: Ladies, the three of you are hoping to find love.
7: If you're thinking, what is going on? Yeah, that was intentional. F-Boy Island, a reality TV show set on, you guessed it, an island, tasked three women with trying to find the real nice guys among a group of mostly self-proclaimed F-Boys, or players. And the clip we opened with is from the fictional movie The Truman Show, in which a guy unknowingly grows up in a world completely manufactured for TV. Two very different setups, same basic question. What's real and what isn't? Why are we telling you all this? Well, you'll have to keep listening to find out. Nothing like a good cliffhanger, am I right?
0: Cue guest tape.
1: My name's Goloka Bolte. I am a reality TV casting director for the last 20 years.
7: We spent over an hour getting to know Goloka before casting her for this episode, and another hour interviewing her. But like any good reality show, you'll only hear the parts that make the story pop.
1: I started out in the grand old days of reality TV.
0: Music and something playful.
1: My first sort of significant project that I worked on was season 2 of Joe Millionaire. And since then, you know, I've gone on to cast everything from MasterChef to work on Let's Make a Deal to RuPaul's Drag Race to Million Dollar Listing to The Real Housewives of New Jersey. It kind of runs the gamut. I absolutely love casting FY Island. So during the casting process, I mean, we are asking people about the most sort of rogue, rascally things they've ever done and trying to figure out what's their story, what's their motivation for being there.
2: I'm just here to clap. Like, you look good, I look good, we look good together. I love the tease, I love the flirt. I know every which way to get them. I know physical touch, mental games, all that.
1: They're like, this is just between us, right? And I'm like, yeah, me and the camera and the producers and the network executives. Yeah, just between us. I think that one of the things that people just need to remember is that, you know, you are seeing reality for the most part. That's been edited together with, you know, suspenseful music to kind of create the mood and anticipation for the next scene and put in a certain order for context to make it feel more exciting and more dramatic. If you watched the unedited footage all the way through, it would be quite boring.
0: Cue suspenseful music from the top. Bring in a clip from the Truman Show, something that really gets the listener invested.
24: We accept the reality of the world with which we're presented. It's as simple as that.
0: And end scene.
7: We accept the reality of the world with which we're presented. On TV, that presentation feels obvious now. Casting, editing, dramatic music posts, it's all part of the deal. And when we first released this episode at the height of the COVID-19 pandemic, reality TV was having a moment. Home makeovers, dramatic Real Housewives, cooking competitions, searches for love on an island, in all different languages, all over the world.
1: I know for myself, my own business, I couldn't even keep up with the demand for work. If you're doing a competition show, you're filming away, you're living in a hotel, the crew's living there, you're on location. So we're already filming in a bubble. It was so much more cost effective and our budgets are not as big as scripted shows.
7: But today, reality TV seems to be trying to keep up with the chaos of the world. I mean, they even made a real life Squid Game. And it's getting harder to keep up.

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4: Imagine you're a peasant in the time of the Roman Empire. You might be feeling some anger towards the people in the upper classes because you want what they have, and there's no way you're ever going to get that. So you know that you are going to live and die as you are. Gladiators did something to kind of keep the peace, right? It appeased people. Here's somebody you can look down on. You know, you can feel a little bit better about yourself, a little bit less angry. Similar emotions, you know, that people might feel in terms of that expression of anger, you know, watching two real housewives scream at each other. And, I mean, modern-day cable news, right, does this as well.
5: Major beef inside a Golden Corral. 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
4: We use entertainment to cope with modern life. People have always done that. We're looking for somewhat of an escape. In order to keep viewers, the boundaries keep being pushed more and more and more.
6: You know, I've never seen an animal that violent, that close up before. I mean, I've really felt scared for my life.
4: So now our appetite for those types of pseudo blood sports has really increased.
7: I'm Joe Rogan, and this is Fear Factor. The stunts you're about to see are extremely dangerous and should not be attempted by anyone, anywhere, anytime.
4: And I think often without a second thought, oh, this looks funny, this looks interesting, but then it can go over into the cruel. My name is Dr. Janice Gravani. I am a licensed clinical psychologist. I think it was really my interest in anxiety that led to my interest in reality TV.
8: Are you not entertained? Are you not entertained?
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13: At the dawn of a new millennium, audiences flocked to theaters to watch a new movie called Gladiator, set in an era when real-life blood sports were entertainment. And a reality show debuted on American television that launched the pseudo-bloodsport era of reality TV. It was called Survivor.
14: Bring in Survivor executive producer Mark Burnett.
15: Survivor is a morality play. You are asking the people that you have ousted to give you the gift of $1 million.
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15: What immediately appealed to me was the idea of people building a society on Ireland, a la Swiss Family Robinson, Robinson Crusoe, Lord of the Flies.
13: If you've never seen the show, here's the basic premise. You're on an island with a bunch of people you've never met before, divided up into competing tribes, and you have to find a way to survive. Sure, there's also a TV crew there, but you're still pretty much on your own, trying to build shelter, start a fire, find food. All you're given are the bare essentials, a few tools and a bag of rice, in case your search for coconuts and fish comes up short. The tribes compete in physical challenges, and the losing tribe goes to tribal council, where one person is voted off by everybody else. When just a couple people are left,

0: one who got voted off chooses a winner who gets $1 million.
1: I always think about the importance of the year 2000 and Y2K and technophobia as being really sort of indelible to Survivor.
2: I don't know that it's necessarily going to be a computer problem. I think it's going to be a social and people problem.
1: There was a lot of social anxiety about the fast and the rapidly increasing pace of technology and how that is impacting everyday life.
3: Have we become so dependent on computers that our society is at risk if they fail?
1: My name is Raquel Gates. I am an associate professor of film and media studies at Columbia University. I find it very fitting that then we get this show, which is all about like a return to nature and like, can you build a fire?
4: I came from, you know, a working class neighborhood in Miami, you know, so I'm like, how bad could it be? To quote The Lion King, I laugh in the face of danger. I am Dr. Jatia Hart. I am a nuclear engineer. I was on Survivor season 28.
5: We're doing three tribes this year, and they're divided based on qualities that it takes to win this game.
4: Brains. I don't know the damn name.
5: Beauty, brains, and brawn.
4: Brains, beauty, brawn. I'll do that one time again just because I'm sure I messed up. I absolutely had a holy moment. I'm hungry. Actually, the hunger was not the worst part. It was that I felt like nobody was being nice to me. Not only the people I was playing with, but I felt like the crew hated me. You know, like when you walk into the cafeteria and you sit at a table and you just feel like people are just barely tolerating you.
6: No, no, no, flat side. Yep, like that.
4: As a black woman in engineering, I've been at that table a lot.
7: She has the decisiveness of a leader. She has the bossiness for sure, but she doesn't exactly have it all here.
4: I felt kind of like a cog in the machine.
1: It feels like the fantasy of Survivor is that you have this like pre-civilization society that magically conforms to everything you already sort of believe about society, but it naturalizes it.
0: Again, Raquel Gates, associate professor of film and media studies at Columbia University.
1: So it's not like producer interference. It's not sexism. It just so happens to be that, you know, young dudes dominate the game over and over and over.
4: In my tribe, I was the youngest woman. And that, to me, is a position of weakness in any society. It's a show where you're supposed to vote people off, right? You're supposed to form a bond, a connection. And a very real bond and connection is shared history and shared experience. It's very easy to other people. In my season, three black people, there were only four, three black people went out in a row. And I was like, if I'm going to go home, I'm going to go out with a bang.
8: Why they had people guarding you? I was like, the mental patient. And then you left the mental patient alone, and I went crazy.
9: Did you forget that Jatia is dumping her tribe's only bag of rice into the fire as an act of revenge?
8: It's what happens when you leave crazy people alone.
4: It's entertaining. It's TV. I don't feel bad for it. I wish I'd have been more careful talking about mental health. I think part of it was I was feeling like they were treating me like something was wrong with me. Everything that you saw on the TV show happened, but there were a lot more things that happened that you did not see that they have to boil down. And I understand they had to make a character. They had to make a story.
10: Fourth person voted out of Survivor Cagayan. Jatia, need to bring me your torch?
11: Good luck, you guys.
12: When you're eliminated, and the minute your torch is extinguished, the music shifts. It goes to cobalt blue lighting, which is where they're walking off into the jungle and disappearing. It's a blue, cold death color. Figuratively, they're dying. And then there's a moment of vacuum, emotional vacuum.
1: reality television is really predicated on sort of playing on our emotions. The emotional connection is the primary goal of reality television as opposed to some other forms of media.
13: Cue Jenna Scrivani.
14: What keeps people coming back to reality television is there has to be some source of conflict and tension. So creating anxiety. Actually, what I'd love to do is take a little trip through psychological history. So let's go back.
15: Hiroshima, seen from the air after the atomic bomb blast that virtually erased this city from the earth. As far as the eye can see, stretch scenes of desolation and ruin.
9: Bring in Professor Raquel Gates.
1: Coming out of World War II, where, you know, not just this country, but the world had witnessed some of the most awful atrocities that one can think of.
16: I still have that smell of burning bodies, you know, in my nose. It smells. It's terrible.
14: You know, people were still grappling with questions about the Holocaust.
16: Ashes. All the ashes.
1: There was a real desire, especially in this country, to sort of understand, like, what makes people do the things that they do?
14: Could ordinary people do evil?
17: It is May 1962. An experiment is being conducted in the Elegant Interaction Laboratory at Yale University.
1: The idea is that you're going to record people being people and placing them in very sort of strange, bizarre situations.
17: The subjects are 40 males between the ages of 20 and 50 residing in the greater New Haven area.
1: And that's going to teach us something about what makes people tick.
14: The Stanford Prison Experiment. The Milgram Experiments.
18: Two-thirds of volunteers were prepared to administer a potentially fatal electric shock when encouraged to do so by what they perceived as a legitimate authority figure. In this case, a man in a white coat.
19: 375 volts. I think something's happened and I've fallen there.
18: Milgram's findings horrified America. They showed that decent American citizens were as capable of committing acts against their conscience as the Germans had been under the Nazis.
0: There's disagreement around the interpretations of these experiments, but
1: knowing that that's in some ways foundational to what eventually becomes reality television, I think is really helpful, because even if it gets diluted or, you know, warped, there's always this idea of we're going to help you understand why people do the things that they do or how people live.
9: Let's quickly fast forward through some early reality TV. Let's start with the British documentary, Seven Up.
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22: Hi, my name is Peter Samora. 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
1: We've sort of moved out of the period of broadcasting, you know, like sort of back in the day when there were only four networks. And suddenly, you know, there's tons of networks, and networks have to figure out how they keep people's attention. News media becomes a form of entertainment in a way that I think is really different than it had been before.
35: 911, what are you reporting?
2: This is AC. I have OJ in the car.
3: One thing we have been noticing, again, it's a very slow pursuit, followed by numerous highway patrol vehicles.
4: Enter the so-called Dream Team, Simpson's all-star defense, including his most trusted ally, Robert Kardashian.
5: If it doesn't fit, you must acquit.
14: Because what do those channels exist for?
6: They have to get the image. They have to get the picture.
14: They exist to make money.
6: Later on, sort of say, I couldn't help myself.
14: What do they make money on? They make money on advertisements. What do you need, right, to make money on advertisements is you need viewers. How do you get viewers? Simple recipe.
7: Shock had turned to fear.
14: You make them really scared.
7: Fear that the few possessions that Andrew had spared would be stolen by looters.
14: You make them really angry.
8: The army stands guard, M16s in hand.
14: And then you promise them that you can make them, that they have to keep tuning in order to keep themselves safe.
10: The devastation. Some of the pictures might be shocking.
14: The rage machine is such a great term for it. It's just churning fear, rage, the promise of relief.
3: Sifted through its debris and counted its dead.
14: Over and over again.
10: Promise of relief.
3: And seen up close why they call it terror.
14: Fear, rage, the promise of relief. That spills over right into our perception of reality. And it becomes the reality TV formula, right?
11: This is survival.
12: When I was producing the finale of Survivor Marquesas, I'd rented Trump Warm and Skating Rink in Central Park. Met Donald. He told me how much he loved Survivor and that were I to ever have any ideas for him, he'd love to hear it and love to work with me. And thinking about a job interview show, kind of Survivor-ish, but it takes place in a city with the winner getting a job in big-time American business, and Trump was the obvious choice.
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42: 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I'm Rund Abdelfattah. Today on the show, how reality TV turned emotion into profit. And a warning, this episode contains vulgar language.
43: Part 2. Will the real Slim Shady please stand up?
44: And so, my fellow Americans, ask not what your country can do for you. 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
46: I'm on that mountaintop, and I'm waiting for you, Andre, in the Hostess Garden.
14: When pro wrestling was first a thing, everybody thought it was real.

0: They thought that these conflicts and these characters that the wrestlers had created,
1: I mean, Hogan is 6'8". Andre is 7'5".
0: Were real people.
1: The bell is gone. This one is officially underway.
0: And there's this cool word that I love that came out of the pro wrestling tradition called kayfabe.
2: This is Janice Grabani. She's a licensed clinical psychologist.
0: And what kayfabe is maintaining your character once you're outside of the ring.
3: What I am is what I am. I'm a real American. I love my family. I love my God. I love all my people that believe in me.
0: So there's always this kind of question, right, about what is performance and what's reality. And I think it's no accident that one of the other things, right, that Trump was sort of heavily involved in before The Apprentice, and I think during, was the WWE. He would make regular appearances. So when I think of this idea, right, of keeping kayfabe, I don't know what is his reality and what is he projecting.
4: Your grapefruits are no match for my Trump Towers.
0: People developed a parasocial relationship, right? A one-sided relationship with these people, but there's a great amount of distance between us.
5: Ladies and gentlemen, please welcome the author of this book right here, Trump, The Art of the Deal, Donald Trump.
0: Hi, Donald. For people who maybe didn't live in New York in the 70s, 80s, and 90s,
6: Donald Trump is the businessman who is cited in pop culture.
2: Again, Raquel Gates, associate professor of film and media studies at Columbia University. Let me in, Bill
7: Gates, Donald Trump, let me in. Samantha, a cosmopolitan, and Donald Trump. You just don't get more New York than that.
8: I've got to go.
9: Yeah.
8: I'll be at my office at Trump Tower.
9: Good.
10: Excuse me, where's the lobby?
8: Down the hall and to the left.
10: Thanks.
6: Donald Trump, both his name and his image, become synonymous with American wealth.
11: Donald Trump doesn't just live large. He lives, really, on top of the world. He is the American dream.
6: There's more than one version of the American dream. The early form of the American dream, which I would actually sort of connect to westward expansion, is the idea that any like young, able-bodied white man can come and like own land, right? And sort of build a home for himself and his family and own something.
12: I pledge allegiance to the flag.
6: The next iteration of the American dream is that, you know, any immigrant, if you come here and you work hard, you can make a really nice life for yourself. Post-World War II, it's this idea that, hey, young men, you have served your country, and now you're going to come back and work hard at a good job that will allow you to buy, you know, a lovely home with a white picket fence and two cars and support your family. Now, of course, across all of those, people are always left out. Like, Black people, for instance, are left out of every, and Indigenous people are left out of every single one of those iterations. It's really like the straight white guy's, you know, kind of fantasy. But I think what we get, especially in the 1950s and 60s, is the televised aspects of the civil rights movement.
13: Certainly, the system is gradually breaking down, and this, I think, is a very hopeful sign.
6: Being able to see, you know, Dr. Martin Luther King Jr. on television,
13: achieve the freedom,
6: seeing Black Americans being beaten by police and attacked by police dogs.
14: The inequality suffered by the American Negro population in the United States has hindered the American dream.
6: This sort of like a reconsideration and a recalibration of what the American dream looks like. And in the 80s, there's almost like this return to that 1950s ethos, but like a doubling down on it.
15: We can, and so help us God, we will make America great again.
6: And the dream itself being unbridled wealth, but also unbridled power. That's that thing that makes the 80s and the rise of Donald Trump really tantalizing for a lot of people, both in the 80s and subsequently.
2: By the turn of the century, Donald Trump's larger-than-life persona had begun to fade. This is Janice Scrivani. She's a licensed clinical psychologist.
0: Before The Apprentice, Donald Trump was kind of a washed-up businessman. He had declared bankruptcy. You know, his casinos had failed.
2: So when the opportunity to host a new survivor-ish business show came up, he suddenly had a chance to revive that persona.
9: My name's Donald Trump, and I'm the largest real estate developer in New York. I own buildings all over the place, model agencies, the Miss Universe pageant, casinos, and private resorts like Mar-a-Lago. I'm looking for The Apprentice.
0: People assumed, or Trump supporters at least, that if he's a wealthy, successful, powerful businessman,
16: you don't make $1 billion being an idiot.
0: He must also be really good at everything else.
16: I think he's smart enough to run the country.
15: The forgotten men and women of America will be forgotten no longer. That is the heart of this new movement.
0: And then bringing it all back to the rage machine.
17: As the Trump campaign helps stoke America's outrage.
15: Get her out of here.
17: Protesters have always been part of the cost of doing business.
15: Get her out.
0: Anxiety, fear, rage.
17: That little catchphrase is the candidate's version of what The Apprentice used to say.
9: You're fired, you're fired, you're fired.
0: And then promised he was the only one who could help.
15: This, in fact, is our new American moment. There has never been a better time to start living the American dream.
0: See, it is the reality TV formula, right?
2: During the years when Trump went from apprentice host to president of the United States, reality TV also got a makeover, thanks to a couple factors.
6: Reality television itself is becoming sort of focused on celebrities in a way that it hadn't been before.
18: Some jabroni just asked my daughter on a date.
19: That would be awesome.
18: No, she's not going out with it. Not as long as my name's Hulk Hogan.
20: The Writers Guild of America went out on strike, and we took
2: And a writer's strike in 2007 led to a boom in new, cheaper-to-make, unscripted reality TV shows.
21: Kim, would you stop taking pictures of yourself? Your sister's going to jail.
22: Kim came into her prime exactly as social media was becoming the way of the world. That's lightning in a bottle, timing. Hi, my name is Jeff Jenkins. I'm the founder of JJP, Jeff Jenkins Productions. I've been the executive producer of Keeping Up with the Kardashians and all of its spinoffs for the first decade of its existence.
23: 911, what are you reporting? This is AC. I have OJ in the car.
22: Okay. Mr. Kardashian was one of the attorneys representing OJ, and that unique last name, Kardashian, was kind of broadcast around the world. If you grow up with that and it's seeping into your pores, it just becomes part of who you are. When I first saw video of the entire family, that bell goes off. Maybe Keeping Up with the Kardashians is the reality Brady Bunch.
19: I hate you all.
24: Welcome to my family.
25: Kim, right?
24: I'm Kim Kardashian.
22: Kim, Courtney, Chloe, Chris, Bruce Jenner, Rob, Kendall and Kylie, baby sisters of a second marriage.
26: We became the Brady Bunch.
19: I will literally f*** you up. You're literally f***ing
22: Like all of us, they're a dysfunctional family, just like ours. That's relatable.
19: I'll punch you in your face.
22: They may fight, but any outsider, you're not going to mess with us. I do think their dysfunction is kind of at a Shakespearean level.
1: Kim and Chris headed for divorce just 72 days after tying the knot.
3: Chloe was in rare form, especially when it came to her ex, Lamar.
4: The world got its first look at Caitlyn Jenner, the Olympic hero turned reality
5: star. Hair appears to be styled like an afro.
7: Teens are using a shot glass, prescription bottles to plump up their lips like Kylie Jenner.
5: Critics say that the photos are an example of cultural appropriation.
8: Kim Kardashian breaks down in tears over her marriage troubles with Kanye West on Keeping Up with the Kardashians.
10: They're coming up on being the longest running reality show period in history. And they have built a multi-billion-dollar brand off of sharing their lives.
2: Their story began with a high-profile murder case and a sex tape.
27: Cue Ray J, Sexy Can I. I'm just kidding. We're going to keep it classy.
2: And the reality TV machine transformed them into one of the most influential families on the planet. A symbol of a new version of the American dream, one of wealth, excess, and celebrity, tailored for a world where we ourselves are branded content. But making it work is a dream that's attainable for only a very few.
0: The facts bear out that there is very limited economic mobility in our country, but because of American exceptionalism, individualism, pull yourself up by your bootstraps culture, people really believe that they can.
2: The trade-off? Constantly having a camera track your every move, watching you in your most vulnerable moments, and letting the world judge you for it.
10: Kim, whose destiny is this experience of being on television and sharing, had very few boundaries. She will reassure me. No. Keep rolling.
28: Honey, I'm the Marilyn and the Jack.
0: What is performance? And what's reality?
29: Welcome. You've got mail.
0: When I think about myself as a teenager, first on the internet, what was the number one rule? You don't share personal information about yourself with strangers on the internet. And, you know, fast forward 20 years later.
29: Goodbye.
0: What are we all doing? We're sharing everything about our lives with strangers on the internet. Everybody has a smartphone. Everybody has a camera on them at all times. There's this intense expectation that not only are you going to record every aspect of your life, but that it's going to look absolutely perfect and beautiful. And there's no end. Keep scrolling and scrolling and scrolling forever and ever and ever.
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2: You're listening to Throughline from NPR. I'm Rund Abdelfattah. Today on the show, reality TV and the happily ever afters we try to manufacture.
6: Part 3. You found love in a hopeless place. I almost sang the Rihanna song, but I wouldn't do it because I feel like that would be the take you use.
9: Here he is, The Bachelor.
11: Why on earth are you doing this?
12: I was thinking that I want to meet someone great.
11: Well, really, the easy part is going to be meeting these 25 women. The tough part is deciding which 15 you're going to invite to get to know you a little bit better. These are real women, and they are really looking for a husband.
13: I mean, if this is going to be a fairy tale, how perfect would that be?
2: The idea of a soulmate, of the one, was around way before The Bachelor.
14: No matter what I ever do or say, Heathcliff.
15: I've loved you since I was 11.
16: You'll always have Paris.
17: I hate it when you make me laugh. Even worse when you make me cry.
18: You complete me.
17: But mostly I hate the way I don't hate you. Not even close. Not even a little bit. Not even at all.
2: The Bachelor, which has been on TV for more than 20 years now, fused reality with that fantasy and made us believe we could have it too.
20: I want to be everything to you. I want to be everything for you.
21: Bring in psychologist Janice Gravani.
0: And then it comes right to this romantic fairy tale conclusion. It ends with a proposal and a beautiful diamond ring. And so what we're seeing, right, is the fairy tale.
21: Then Bachelor producer.
23: Like, a lot of people think it's like, oh, let's just find the craziest, you know, person to get good ratings. But it's actually not, because to have people watch, you have to buy into the fantasy. And then to buy into the fantasy, you have to know that, you know, there are potentially great matches for people.
21: And cut to film and media professor Raquel Gates.
24: Sometimes when something's really hokey, it almost gives us permission to get lost in it, because it's kind of like, you know, this is silly, right? We all know this is a construction, right? Okay, now that we've gotten that out of the way, we suspend disbelief. It allows us to sort of lower our defenses and kind of fully indulge. But also, I think the real always seeps out.
25: Even before the pandemic struck, this was the lonely century.
35: Technology has led to substituting online connections for offline in-person connections. And ultimately, I think that has been harmful.
2: The lonelier we get, the more seductive the fantasy that we'll find real human connection becomes. And the easier it is to feel invested in shows like The Bachelor, where the engagement ring is the ultimate grand prize.
0: We have our favorites, right? Our proxies, who we want to win, who we start to form parasocial relationships with.
2: And as modern love becomes increasingly online and competitive, reality TV has evolved to mirror today's dating dilemmas.
36: In my head, it is really easy to sift out F-boys, but y'all be so confused. You be like, how did this happen? Oh my God, I thought he was this. And it was like, sis, is you blind?
37: And that is why we're here. F-boy Island. 24 men are coming right here.
24: They're not really about love and dating. They're about something else, and they're really just sort of competitive shows anyway. They're more like, they're kind of like Survivor in some ways.
0: It's almost like an enactment, right, of the dating apps. It's just like kind of swipe. I mean, certainly there's a lot more physicality, but just going through partners.
38: He was making me feel uncomfortable.
39: We're going to be three buddies.
40: I've been in, like, situationships.
41: I'm kidding.
0: You know, I have a couple seconds where I'm deciding if I want to swipe left or swipe right. They're kind of curating this image. And if you can't curate that image, right, does that mean that that avenue is closed to you? And I think different people, you know, some people will say, no, I don't have a problem with it. But I think the majority, if you ask the majority, right, they're going to say, if you're not conventionally attractive and don't meet sort of X, Y, and Z criteria, you're not going to get any matches. And then what do? Right, where do you go to actually meet somebody that you can make a connection with?
2: That question has led to frustration, hopelessness, and a sense of grievance that's flourishing online and reflecting back into our TV shows.
21: Cue the rage machine. Again.
40: You interrupted our date because you couldn't handle me and her alone.
37: What's mine is mine, and what's yours is mine.
17: That's not fair. And I don't...
0: We might experience, right, this emotion, right, of schadenfreude. Such a great word. It's happiness at the misfortune of others. When they get into fights, when they get too drunk and embarrass themselves.
17: You've embarrassed me in front of everyone. You've made me look stupid in front of everyone. So yeah, I'm going to react. I'm going to defend myself.
24: I think that it's fascinating that a lot of contemporary shows around love are much more focused on relationship dynamics. 90 Day Fiancé, Married at First Sight.
1: This is a revolutionary new social experiment.
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1: Four experts intend to use scientific research to arrange three marriages.
24: Essentially, what happens after people find each other, as opposed to treating marriage, for instance, as the ultimate goal or the end of the story, right? We're kind of like picking up after Cinderella and Prince Charming get married and being like, so what were the expectations like now that she was back in the castle? Like, what happened then?
4: Why, it's like a dream.
5: A wonderful dream come true.
17: So sick of this. Go away then. Go away. Are you happy?
5: No.
2: The fantasy is breaking down. And to keep us hooked, reality shows about love are acknowledging more and more just how hard it is not only to find human connection, but to sustain it.
6: Like, I really would love it if you could just kind of, like, get more into, like, a husband mentality.
24: Those quieter moments when people are having a conversation about, I can't believe you did, like, that's when the reel slips out.
7: Like, what's your expectation? Do you think you're just going to build me into who you want me to be? Like,
24: I view these shows as acknowledging for viewers a growing cynicism, quite frankly, around like traditional models and narratives around love and around relationships. Whether it's reality television or like classic Hollywood cinema, media has always been a site of fantasy projection. It's a place for us to work out our hopes, our desires, our anxieties, our fears. And I think reality television serves that purpose really, really well.
0: Life is a series of events that don't make narrative sense. There aren't neat conclusions. So reality television provides that for us.
24: You know, there's a way that people talk about television and like in media and reality TV within that is being a reflection of reality. I actually think it's a refraction of reality. It's taking things that are happening in real life and sort of skewing them and sometimes presenting them back to us in ways that are perfectly aligned with reality. And in some ways are skewed in such a way that make us question what we thought we knew about reality.
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8: I've been watching you your whole life. You can't leave, Truman. You belong here. Say something.
10: Say something. You're on television. You're live to the whole world.
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0: That's it for this week's show. I'm Rund Abdelfattah. Throughline was created by me and Ramtin Arablouei. This episode was produced by me and
1: Lawrence Wu,
2: Julie Kane,
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5: Casey Miner,
6: Christina Kim,
7: Devin Katayama,
8: Amiri Teller,
9: Jennifer Etienne.
0: Thank you to Cher Vincent, Nigeri Eaton, Tamar Charney, and Anya Grunman. Fact-checking for this episode was done by Kevin Vogel. This episode was mixed by Gilly Moon. Music for this episode was composed by Ramtin and his band, Drop Electric. We want to try something new on the show, and we need your help. Have you ever had a question about something in the headlines or wondered why something is the way it is? It could be anything from big geopolitical questions to kind of weird ones, like how did bananas become such a big part of our diet in the U.S.? We already have an episode about that one, by the way, if you really are wondering. We would love to hear your questions. 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And if you're open to us giving you a call back, leave your number too. We might feature your idea in an upcoming episode. Thank you.
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13: Welcome to Sports in America. I'm David Green. The WNBA officially kicks off this weekend with its first regular season game between the New York Liberty and the Connecticut Sun. And the Sun will be appearing on the court with a brand new weapon, Brittany Griner, a 10-time WNBA All-Star and 3-time Olympic gold medalist. You might consider it a miracle that we get to watch Griner play at all. That is because in 2022, she found herself behind bars in a Russian penal colony. She wasn't sure when or if she would make it home to her family or to basketball ever again. In this episode of Sports in America, Brittany Griner tells her harrowing story, how she became a Russian prisoner, what she had to do to survive, and what it's been like for her to come home.

0: Live from NPR News in Washington, I'm Nora Rahm. Tennessee this week became the first southern state to adopt a new congressional map as the result of a Supreme Court decision limiting the use of race when redrawing districts. Other states want to do the same. NPR's Don Gagne reports the changes will make it more challenging to vote.
1: It is confusing for voters, right? This is a midterm, so traditionally that means lower turnout and overall lower interest by voters because there's no presidential contest driving those things. But now you have voters who don't even know what district they live in because of these changes. Yeah. They used to live in 4, now they're in 11 or whatever, right? And the changes making it more confusing are being driven by a variety of things, ballot initiatives, court cases, state lawmakers, so it's hard to keep up.
0: NPR's Don Gagne. The cruise ship at the center of the Hanta virus outbreak is expected to dock in the Canary Islands tomorrow, where the remaining passengers will disembark and return to their countries for monitoring. While experts stress the virus is not spreading like COVID-19, some public health experts warn the U.S. may not be fully prepared if cases grow. NPR's Windsor Johnston reports.
2: Public health experts say the Hanta virus is not spreading in the same way COVID-19 does. Dr. Seema Yasmin is an epidemiologist and professor at Stanford University. 6 years after the pandemic, she says Americans still have legitimate fears about new outbreaks.
3: I'm not going to gaslight anyone into thinking that they are foolish for being scared because of the world we're living in, and especially the fact that the U.S. now does not have a seat at the table when it comes to global health.
2: Yasmin says years of political division, misinformation, and declining trust in public health agencies have left the U.S. vulnerable, even when the overall risk from the Hanta virus remains low. Windsor Johnston, NPR News.
0: Israeli settlers in the occupied West Bank have forced a Palestinian family to dig up the body of its deceased father from a grave just hours after he's buried. Ruth Sherlock has more.
4: The cemetery where the Assassa family has buried their dead for generations south of Jenin in the occupied West Bank now lies only some 300 meters from an Israeli settlement that was re-established there last year. Palestinians now have to obtain Israeli permits to bury their dead there. The Assassa family did this to later arrest their elderly father, Hussein, on Friday. But only hours later, settlers forced the family to exhume Hussein's body, claiming the grave was too close to the settlement. The Israeli military did not immediately respond to NPR's request for comment, but told Israeli media that it had intervened after friction between Palestinians and Israeli civilians, and said the incident was under review. Ruth Sherlock, NPR News, Tel Aviv.
0: This is NPR. Authorities are investigating an incident at Denver International Airport last night. Officials say a person was killed after being struck by a Frontier airline plane while crossing the runway. When Spirit Airlines stopped flying last weekend, it left passengers and crew scattered. It also left more than 90 planes at dozens of airports around the country. NPR's Joel Rose reports on what happens now.
5: Spirit doesn't actually own most of the planes it flew. The majority, more than 60 planes, nearly two-thirds of its active fleet, were leased. And the owners want those planes back. Steve Giordano is the managing partner of the Nomadic Aviation Group. He says the first challenge for companies that are trying to repossess Spirit's planes is just getting to them. Right now, they're parked at the gate or wherever they happen to be when Spirit went out of business.
6: Some are already probably in the pipeline to be leased again. Some are going to have the engines removed. Some nobody knows.
5: Spirit is also looking to monetize anything it can. Planes, engines, gates, even coveted landing slots at congested airports. The biggest problem may be timing. Joel Rose, NPR News.
0: The new parliament in Hungary convened today. For the first time since 1990, it does not include former Prime Minister Viktor Orban. A center-right party gained power in a landslide election last month, ending Orban's 16-year rule. Peter Magyar was sworn in today as the new prime minister. He's promised to repair ties with the European Union and to end government corruption in Hungary. I'm Nora Rahm, NPR News in Washington.
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8: Welcome to Sports in America, everybody. I'm David Green, and I am here with our producer, Michaela Winberg. And Michaela, I think we should say this is normally the part of the show where we might have a conversation with a sports journalist, maybe setting up the WNBA season, which is getting started. But I think we just decided, you know, there'll be a lot of time to talk about the basketball in the season. The interview that we have on the show this week was, it just felt too important to take time away from, and it's worth getting right into it. It's with Brittany Griner.
9: Yes. Yeah. I absolutely agree. Working on this episode and listening to your conversation with her, it just felt like it deserved the full hour this time. She's got an incredible story from her athletic background, of course, and then what happened to her a few years ago when she ended up in the prison system in Russia. And I was just curious how that landed for you specifically, because I know you did some reporting in Russia, right?
8: Yeah. Yeah. No, I moved my life there with my wife.
9: My gosh.
8: This was pre-Morning Edition hosting days. I was the bureau chief for NPR in Moscow. I think hearing about Brittany Griner's detention after going through Sheremetyevo Airport and them finding something in her bag that was illegal, it hit home for me, because I don't want to say that being a journalist in Russia is always dangerous. I mean, Russian journalists actually are the ones who are truly at risk, but being an expat journalist, we felt this sense of safety, but we were often, I would say, followed by Russian security agents. And, you know, I flew through Sheremetyevo Airport, the airport where Brittany was detained, a ton of times. And, you know, when I would get extra questions, I would immediately freeze up and just feel like, you know, what could happen? I could lose my freedom at any moment, because that's the kind of society that we live in. And I don't know, her story is just extraordinary. You know, I know she's getting started with the Connecticut Sun, a new WNBA team this year, which is awesome. But she's always going to live with those painful memories of what happened to her in Russia. But I guess I wonder, I mean, you, as you said, listened through this interview, and I know you're a sports fan and a journalist like I am. I mean, how does her story land with you?
9: Well, my dad was a huge women's basketball fan, and so I just knew her as this huge star. And I don't know, I feel like sometimes we can think that people like that are unstoppable or unbeatable because they are on the court. And it's just really crazy to, in making this episode, to see how different the justice system is. I think we see a lot of problems with the justice system in the United States, but in Russia, it's a completely different conversation. And to see how somebody, even who's an American citizen, can get wrapped up in that, it's so scary, really, and so jarring to see how it affected her and her whole family.
8: Yeah. Well, let's hear her story. I think we should start in February 2022.
10: You know that feeling like when, like, you get scared and, like, it feels like everything just drops out of your stomach and your chest and everything, like, that feeling.
8: She was making her way through that security checkpoint at Sheremetyevo International Airport. She was actually on her way to play basketball for a team in Russia. This is a journey that, you know, she said she had made many times before. This was her seventh season playing basketball overseas with the team. But this time was going to be different in so many ways. An airport security agent stopped her, directed her to search through her own bag. And that was something she had never been asked to do before, so she knew something was up. She felt around the bottom of her duffel bag, and she pulled out sweatpants and toiletries, and she was showing it all to the agent.
10: I'm literally grabbing things like, you didn't check this, look at this.
8: So in a side pocket, she's feeling around and she finds something that she actually didn't remember packing. It's a vape cartridge, and it contained less than 1 gram of THC oil.
10: As soon as I saw it, I was just like, oh my God.
8: Brittany's heart just sank. She realized she must have forgotten to take it out of her bag before she had packed for this trip to Russia.
10: Because when the guy grabs it and looks at it, immediately starts calling over, like, all these people, like, the look he has. I'm just like, oh, this is like, you found the pot of gold right now.
8: That's because while THC was medically prescribed to her in the United States, it was illegal in any quantity in Russia.
10: So I'm I'm panicking. I start texting my wife, like, hey, wake up. Normally, she's asleep right now, because normally, like, I don't call till, you know, I get to the other side. I'm trying to wake her up, text my agent, call her, and I'm just like, hey, they found these cartridges in my bag. I'd like, help. Oh, I mean, at that point, I'm like, going, like, I'm done. Like, it's over. Like, there's no way that this isn't going to be a big deal.
8: So it's been 4 years since this incident, which led to charges of possession and smuggling of illegal drugs, a trial under the Russian criminal code, and also a harsh sentence at one of Russia's most notorious prisons.
10: It's hard for me, honestly, talking on this just because of the threats. Like, people don't understand. Like, people make mistakes, and it's like, people can't even open up their hearts to understand something.
8: So a lot has changed in her life since then. She came home. She wrote a book about her experiences. She and her wife, Sherelle, became parents. And Brittany Griner left her original WNBA team, the Phoenix Mercury, to play in Atlanta and now Connecticut.

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1: Now, I guess, Pops went to work. He was a cop, law enforcement. He was in Vietnam before that, 68, 69, Marines, got out, went into law enforcement his whole life. Mom had the hardest job taking care of me and my siblings at home. Especially me, because I put her through the ringer. I was all over the place.
2: In what way?
1: I don't know if you ever watched like Wild Thornberries, but I was kind of like Donnie. Like I was just all over the place, like on top of the house, like climbing trees, falling out of trees, digging up holes all in the backyard. Yeah, my mom was chasing me everywhere. I was like, hey, come watch this. I'm finna try to ride my bike out the back of dad's pickup truck, you know?
2: Like off the bed of the truck, like onto the pavement?
1: Literally. So I put her through a lot. But yeah, growing up, I was a little different too. I went through some bullying early age. Probably wasn't the best. It definitely shaped my childhood a little bit with just dealing with that, just feeling awkward a little bit, feeling out of place, looking different.
2: What was the awkward feeling and how bad was the bullying that you faced?
1: So I vividly remember girls coming up to me, touching my chest and saying like, look, see, she isn't a girl. She doesn't have a chest. And I'm just kind of like sitting there like, okay, I don't know what to do. I don't know what to do with that. But feeling weird, feeling cast out definitely kind of made me feel like I was isolated a little bit. Always was taller, always was bigger than everybody. Voice a little bit deeper. So wasn't girly. I was your tomboy, like I said, climbing trees, digging holes with the dogs, all that type of stuff. So I just felt alone. Like I would journal a lot and write. I would destroy it because I didn't want somebody to read it. And then like I have to talk about that with my fam. So I just kind of like took everything in like on my own. Like I just kind of like put it all in my head.
2: I wonder what role basketball played for you, you know, just listening to you talk about, you know, kind of just being bullied and feeling awkward and feeling physically different and feeling really taller than everyone else. What did the sport mean to you when you were young?
1: It meant everything because I feel like that's when my life changed. Once I started playing basketball, like the being different in the way that I was different was celebrated. I'm tall, I'm bigger than everybody. Like the way like I played with the aggression that I played with, like that was all celebrated on the court, you know, and it helped me a lot. So basketball played a big role. I went from feeling like I was nobody, kind of like, you know, isolated to now I'm like that cool kid, which was nice. Like, I'm not going to lie, like especially as a young kid, like that was it was a nice feeling to feel that. And basketball gave me that. So I leaned into basketball more. And just all around, like at every stage, like basketball has helped me in my life.
2: There's a shocking story, especially given what you've been through since then. I think there was a day you got in trouble at school and your dad was so angry, he made a homemade prison in your bedroom, like took out all the furniture, put you on strict meal plans.
1: Everything, picked out my clothes. Like, I'll never forget. Like, oh my God. My dad was like, you know, this is what happens. You know, like, you want to act like, he was really hardcore. So he was like, you want to act like a prisoner and not follow the rules? You know, I'm going to teach you. And I'm like, okay, I guess I learned because that was hard. Like, what? Literally stripped everything out of my room. Everything, toys, clothes. He gave me what I needed to wear to school. I came home. I went in there. Like, I had to ask permission to go to the bathroom. Like, it was very, like, strict. It was very much a cop response to a kid just talking in class and just kind of being a class clown with the friends and stuff.
2: Did he empathize with some of the hardship that you were facing and the bullying?
1: My dad didn't know about any of it, honestly, until I had wrote my first book. Honestly, they never knew.

0: anything. Like, I didn't tell them.
1: Years later.
0: Like, I'm an adult at this point when they found out about, like, everything I was dealing with, like, me struggling with my sexuality, like, the self-harm that I had kind of did to myself, like, the suicidal thoughts that I had.
1: I mean, I can't even imagine how the memory of the homemade prison in your bedroom sort of lands in your mind now after everything you went through.
0: I will say this. My dad got me ready for life. He didn't know what was going to happen in my life. Like, him sharing stories. Because, I mean, he started off in law enforcement, he started off working at the prison in Texas, riding a horse. He would tell me the stories. Like, I was the kid that he would tell everything to. Like, there was no sugarcoating, which I appreciate. Like, he got me ready for life. And he would tell me stories about the inmates and, you know, how they had to, you know, you get respect by giving it, and trust is, you know, given by, you know, showing that you can be trusted. These are little things that I didn't know, you know, one day I would need to remember, or I'm glad he spoke these things into me. So I just knew how to conduct myself, which I think inevitably helped me in the long run with different things along the way, not just, you know, the prison in Russia, but just along through life. His harsh, hard lessons definitely helped me.
1: That tough love from her dad really helped BG when it came to basketball. She became a force on the court really early in her career. She played for Baylor University and led the team to an undefeated 40-0 NCAA championship season in 2012. She racked up numerous Player of the Year awards, and she set the all-time NCAA record for blocked shots. She was on fire when she entered the WNBA draft in 2013.
2: With the first pick in the 2013 WNBA draft, the Phoenix Mercury select Brittany Griner from Baylor University.
1: What did it mean to be drafted in the first round by Phoenix? Take me back to that moment if you can.
0: Ooh, that was a dope moment. Me, my dad, my godfather, we were all there. I remember my dad being kind of choked up. He was a man that didn't show a lot of emotion. So when I got drafted, I remember his eyes getting all watery and him being all choked up, which was a really special moment for me and him. It's funny, I just watched a video. Me and my wife was just watching old stuff. And I saw the video and I didn't remember one of the interviews that I did. Like, I literally couldn't say anything. I was just so choked up. I was trying to speak all soft and everything. I was just like, oh my God, I was such a little baby deer in headlights.
3: Well, Brittany, people have thought for a long time that you would be the number one pick, but what was it like to finally hear your name called here tonight?
4: I'm lost for words. It was like when I met Tony Hawk just a minute ago. I couldn't say anything.
0: That's literally what I felt like that whole job. It was unreal. Like, I never thought my life would be that. Like, be drafted number one. And for Phoenix to take me number one, I had never been to Phoenix, never been to Arizona. So I was pretty stoked to go out there and see something different besides Texas. Because that's all I really had been around, you know, just Texas, Louisiana, down in the South. So it was nice to kind of get out. But it was icing on the cake. Something that I was able to achieve. You know, I guess I always kind of doubted myself growing up, just probably because of the bullying and not fitting in and feeling like maybe this might be, you know, this is going to be taken away, or this might not really be real. But that made it so real to me.
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1: Welcome back to Sports in America, and here's more from our conversation with Brittany Griner. Being a college hoops star earned BG a spot on the Mercury, and yet there were still inequities. Back when she was first drafted, there was a massive gender pay gap in basketball. This has at least partially been addressed. In fact, just this year, the WNBA reached a new collective bargaining agreement that will pay athletes a lot more. But in 2013, while the minimum salary in the NBA was $500,000, the WNBA maintained a maximum salary of just $107,000 per year. Yeah, those numbers are right. So in order to bridge the big pay gap, BG embraced other playing opportunities overseas, where they treated her and paid her like an actual star.
9: So you like many other players, had to split your time between playing for the WNBA and then playing in another professional league abroad. That's what took you to Russia and playing for a team in the city of Yekaterinburg. I just wondered, talk to us about why that was the reality, that you had to find that extra work on the off season.
0: Yeah, I mean, the pay gap between us and the guys is pretty astonishing. But to make up that gap, I was able to go overseas. My first 2 years, I actually went to China. My first 2 years, went to Hangzhou and then Beijing my second year. And then I got the opportunity to go to ECAT and play for UMMC, which was like literally the top team at the time. Flying private jets, staying in the best hotels. They literally treated you know, what you were worth. And we were a professional athlete and we got treated like a professional athlete. There was no woman professional athlete. Like, it was just, you're a professional athlete, so that's how we're going to treat you. And it was just nice to be able to have that, to be able to, you know, make funds, to be able to help my family, be able to put up funds for my family for future planning. Because I knew we were going to have kids one day. So it was able to help us with that. And then just playing at the top level. It was amazing. So we just kept going back, and that's what we had to do, which ends up making us play year round. I would get done with the W. You know, if you were lucky enough to make it to, you know, the championship, to the finals, you basically play it all the way up until your overseas team is already playing. Like, they've went through training camp, they're already playing. Uh-huh. So when you get done in your contract, you had like, you know, around 14 days to get over there. Some people, as soon as you got done, you had to go. So you're right back into another season that goes all the way into our training camp for the WNBA.
9: There's no off season for you.
0: No off season. Don't let it be Olympic year. And, you know, you have that honor to be able to go represent your country, because you're literally not getting a day off at that point. Like, you're playing the whole year.
1: BG was getting used to the grind. She joined the WNBA in 2013. And in addition to competing in two Olympics and winning gold, by the way, she started filling her off seasons with international basketball. Come 2022, she was in her seventh year playing in Russia, and she was exhausted.
9: So the morning you're getting ready to go back to fly to Russia, to fly to Moscow and then on to Yekaterinburg, take me through that morning, because it sounds like you were having some weird feelings already about this return to Russia.
0: Yeah, that morning was pretty tough. It was just so many signs. It's like the universe was like saying, you know, listen to your mind, don't go back. I just talked with
9: my
0: wife.
9: Crazy the universe does that. But it's like, I don't understand it, but I think we can all agree. Like, there's just...
0: It's crazy. One thing I said from this experience, like, if I ever have a feeling or I feel like the universe is telling me something, I'm going to always listen. I don't care what the consequences are, I'm going to listen. But that morning, I lost my keys. Couldn't find my keys. I'm always the person that's early. Like, if I got to be somewhere by 7, I'm probably going to be already getting there around like 5:45, close to 6. That way I have so much time in case traffic or whatever. So running late, lost my keys, couldn't find my keys, couldn't find my phone. Finally find everything. You know, I'm throwing my stuff in my bags because I waited till the last minute to pack as well. Normally, my wife packs for me, but it was also Valentine's Day. So I was like, I got this.
9: Mm-hmm.
0: My version of I got this was not
9: maybe
0: her.
9: You don't really have it, but you're gonna tell her that you got this.
0: No, oh babe, I got it. Throws everything in. Look, everything's good. I got it. So I'm doing that. We rush to the airport. She drops me off. I leave. I see that I have the keys to my car. So if she cuts the car off, she's gonna be stuck.
9: Oh no.
0: So I call her real quick. I'm like, hey, do not turn the car off. Turn around, come back. I can't make it back out to her because if I go back out, I'm not making it back through TSA. It already took me forever to get through. So I find a worker and I hate doing this, but I fooled the like, do you know who I am? I felt so bad saying
9: it. Like once in a while you have to do that. Like when it really...
0: I felt so bad because I hate that. Like it cringes me, but I'm just like, do you know who I am? And he's like, yeah, of course. I'm just like, I really need you to take these keys to my wife. I'll give you all the money in my wallet right now. I probably had like $200-some in my wallet. I literally just gave him all the money. I was just like, please take these keys to my wife. So he does that. I run to the gate, get on the gate to get out. Like it, so much is happening. This is also around the time where you have to have the COVID test within the certain amount of time to fly out.
9: Right. Remember those days?
0: I was off by 2 minutes. Literally.
9: Are you kidding me? And they stopped you?
0: And yes, like I had to go take another test. I ended up having to switch my flight. Like it was just so much I had to do. Like I was at the Aeroflot, which is the airline going over to Russia. Like I'm trying to talk with them. I'm just like, it's 2 minutes. Like the 2 minutes went by because I was in this line with y'all. Like that it was just absolutely not. No working, no nothing. So it was just so many little things that was going on. On top of I didn't want to go back already anyway because I wanted to be done. Like I was tired of leaving my family. But as my dad would say, you finish what you start. You don't give up. And I couldn't give up on my team. We were at the most crucial part of our season. Like we were in playoffs. We were going to win Russian League. We were going to win Euro League again. So it was just so much going on. And made a mistake.
9: So the mistake, you landed at the airport in Moscow and your bags are getting searched. And talk me through how these cartridges are discovered.
0: We're going through TSA and I'm going through to check like the switch through basically to get to the domestic side to go through. I made it through the first checkpoint already. And it was kind of weird because I've been through this airport so many times and...
9: The Sheremetyeva? Is that the
0: yeah,
9: one that...
0: Yeah, the Sheremetyeva.
9: Yeah,
0: yep.
9: That's where Aeroflot, yeah. Yeah, I've taken that flight many times.
0: Oh, God, yes. So you understand the...
9: Yeah. It feels very Soviet, like no one's smiling at you. No one's...
0: Nothing. Well, this day, every worker was working. I had never seen it like this before. Like, literally, I'm not trying to throw shade, but I've never seen them care this much in their life. Like, ever. So I get to the part where it's like the two scanners and you can walk through. Like some people are just walking through. Most people are walking through. Most Russians are just walking through. Mm-hmm. And they're pulling the Europeans, they're pulling the American, people that look American. And, you know, I get told, hey, no, come on, go through. I'm like, okay, you see on the video, I walk up, throw my stuff up there, walk through. They tell me, hey, you know, we got to point at the bag, got to check it, put it up there, zip open everything. Like, I'm helping them go through it, which is already weird because TSA in the States, you know.
9: Yeah, they yell at you. They make you keep your hands off.
0: What? You can't like, touch anything. Like, what are you doing? Like, my hand, I'm literally grabbing things like, you didn't check this. Look at this. And side of the bag, cartridge. And I was just like, as soon as I saw it, I was just like, oh my God.
9: And to be clear, these were cartridges that had cannabis that was medically approved, that you had a doctor actually prescribe to you legally at home for the pain that you would go through playing nonstop basketball.
0: Yes. Medical grade marijuana. Yes.
9: But illegal in Russia.
0: Illegal in Russia and not full. These were empty cartridges. Like it was very little amount in it that they scraped out of there.
9: Oh, they were empty. They just had the remnants of what you had.
0: Yes, they were not full cartridges. Like, they were not.
9: That's incredible. But you still thought this was going to be really, really bad.
0: Yeah, I knew I just felt like this was going to be so bad.
1: Like BG predicted, her situation got bad really fast. First, she was brought to a detention center where she spent almost all of her time alone.
9: It sounds like your first, the first detention center was, I mean, it sounds to me like it was almost like solitary confinement.
0: It definitely was. So the detention center that I got took to finally, I mean, after they transported me to some random building on the side of the airport and had military guards guarding me, and the long day the next day driving me all around the city to all these different hospitals and all these different places to, I guess, book me in. Once I got to the detention center that I was at, they put me in a cell by myself for, it was over a week. You aren't supposed to be in there over a week either. Like, I found out from the girls much later on, but they left me in there over a week. I had nothing, literally nothing. My lawyer had to find me. That was his last words. He would find where they take me. He didn't know, which was so unsettling knowing that I'm in a foreign country. I'm being detained. My lawyer doesn't know where I am. My family doesn't know where I am. Only the people that I don't even speak their language, they know where I'm going, but I can't even ask. Can't even ask the girls or the ladies once I get there, hey, where am I? It's not that I can even talk to them. But I was in solitary, had a shirt, I had two extra shirts. So I took a shirt, ripped it up. I used that as like, to clean myself and toilet paper because I had literally, when I say I had nothing, I had nothing. I had the clothes on my back and two extra shirts. That's it.
9: I can't even imagine the loneliness. I mean, and also especially hearing you talk about kind of your childhood and a lot of feelings of loneliness, like no one is there for you. It sounds like this was just yet another version of that.
0: Version of being alone all by yourself, and even worse, because it's just like the filth, the dirt, the you don't fit. Like, I just don't even fit in there. Like, the bed, I don't fit. It's bugs and spiders crawling all over where your head is supposed to be laying down. It's blood on the sheets. It's stains on the sheets, but you don't even know what they are.
1: BG spent nearly 5 months locked up before her trial finally got started. A lot was on the line. Her charges, they carried a sentence of up to 10 years in a Russian penal colony, a remote prison that used inmates for forced labor.
9: So the image of you the day of the verdict, I mean, it's just heartbreaking. I mean, they put a cage in the courtroom in Russia, and it looked like, because of your height, I mean, it was very awkward for you to even communicate.
0: I had to hunch down so I could hear, so I could see the judge, because at the top it was like kind of solid. So we asked if I could, at least on the day where I had to testify, like, and say my last, you know, little words or whatever, we asked if I could, like, come out, you know, still handcuffed, still all the guards in there, the dogs, everything's in there. But no, for security reasons, I couldn't do it. I guess I was too much of a risk. You know, she was saying it, they was reading it off so quick. And when she said the nine, I pretty much knew she said nine when she said it in Russian before the translator translated it for me.
9: It's like Davids, right?
0: Mm-hmm. Davids. Yep.
9: So you were listening for that? Like you were?
0: Oh yeah, I was listening for the numbers. Like I don't know a lot, but I know numbers. I was waiting on that. I honestly thought they were going to give me 10. Me and my cellmates, we had bets. I hear it and I'm just like, wow, 9 years. The lady that washes our clothes in the detention center, who killed her second husband, only got 7. But okay.
1: Oh my God.
0: Like, first husband, she got 6 years. Second husband, she got 7 years. I'm like, okay. I'm just like, well, now the real work begins, I guess, because I knew going into it, like, nothing, if anything was going to happen, a trade or anything, like, I had to be sentenced. I did know that.
1: On top of the staggeringly harsh sentence, BG found herself wrapped up in the strange dynamics of politics and also celebrity. Even the prosecutor, that's the person who was responsible for proving that BG was guilty of her crime, he asked BG for a photo with her after the trial was wrapping up. And he specifically asked her not to smile.
0: Twice the photos, because I smiled in the first one. They came back and got me in the back when they were taking me down when I was getting prosecuted, like my 9 years. Took me out to the back and was like, don't smile on this one. I smiled again.
9: The prosecutor wanted you to look miserable. Yes. Like, didn't want you to...
0: Yes. And when he asked me the photo, I was looking miserable. When they went to take the photo, I smiled. I said, what? No, I'm going to mess up the photo. I'm going to smile. I'm not going to sit here and give you what y'all thought you were going to get.
1: When the trial was finished, it was time for BG to move on to her next destination, a remote Russian penal colony known worldwide for its incredibly harsh conditions.
9: And then you get transferred to IK2, which is one of the most notorious labor camps in Russia, right?
0: The transfer to IK2 was crazy. They come and get you in the middle of the night out your cell in the detention center, dogs barking, going crazy. They wake you up, snatch you out of there. Then you sit in a room for hours. Like, you're not even finna leave right then. They just come snatch you out the cell and put you in a room. Guards come, they take you, put you on this small truck, get transported to the train station, get on the train. It's regular trains in the front. Like, there's regular free people right there. They back the truck up to the last car, and then you jump the gap, and then you get on the train, and then the women's cell is at the very end. And that's where you just start stacking in. And the train goes back, pick up people, goes forward, picks up people, goes back, picks up people. And we finally get to wherever we are at this point. I have no idea which direction we are now. Like, we went back and forward so many times. Raining, you got your bags. They got the guys in the front, chained us all together. They got the guns pointed right at you. And then they start yelling at us to start walking. And then we walk to where all these trucks, police trucks are. And then everybody gets in their trucks and then they start the road to the prison.
9: Well, I have so many questions to ask, but the story that you've talked about that stands out to me, I mean, your dreads were so famous as a player in the WNBA. Like it was your brand, and there were, you know, young girls who, you know, just would follow you. And, it was so cold in that prison camp that you had to lose them, to cut them off?
0: I had to cut them all off. So worst thing you could do is get sick there. Like, literally the worst thing to do. There's no quarantine of people being sick with people with TB and all that. Like, they'll just throw you all in there. So when they do the morning checks and the night checks, you have to stand outside. We all stand in lines, and then they come by with their little clipboard and literally check off each person. It's not, you would have thought it would have been a little bit more advanced, like being able to check us. No, it's old school. Paper, pen, clipboard, checking us off, double checking because the numbers aren't right. And we're just standing there. Snow is literally building up on my head and on my shoulders. You have to like knock it off. And my dreads would freeze after I washed them, like to try to keep them clean. I couldn't believe it, literally like frozen, like stiff. So I was like, there's no way. So I had to ask the security guard, who we call Mother of Dragons, because she breathed fire. Like, she was hardcore. So we had somebody ask her if I could cut my dreads. They said I could cut them a little bit because of the security reasons, because I took photos already, that if I cut them too much, they wouldn't be able to recognize me. So you can't tell the one American in all this whole prison, you can't tell the one Black American that's 6'8", if I have short hair, if I have long hair, okay, we cut it off anyway. I mean, what's she going to do? Glue it back on? So we just cut it off.
1: The most painful part of this for BG wasn't the frozen dreads. It wasn't the possibility of contracting TB or the physical feat of squeezing her body into that cell that was way too small for her frame. It was actually writing one specific letter to her wife across the globe. She was back home in Phoenix. Is it true that you told your wife that if she needed to move on, you know, to another relationship or something, if, you know, that you didn't expect her to stick around with you if you were going to be there for like a decade?
0: I did. This is in the letters. I was still at detention center when I wrote this one. It was a hard letter to write. It's just like, and that's a long time. It's already a long time for somebody to do in the States where you can go and visit them, you know, occasionally and stuff like that. Like, could never visit me. We never see each other. I know her plans. I know what we plan. We plan to have a family. I know having a family was big for her, big for me as well. We come from big families. None of that was going to happen. Like, it just wasn't going to, 10 years, like, nine years, but who's to say I get out on time? The war was going on. Like, anything could happen, you know? That's a long time to make somebody wait. And just getting older and older, I'm just thinking about all this, like, the time. Like, when I got out, will we even be able to have kids? Like, with the age and everything, like, it was just so much. And I just wanted her to just promise me one thing, just, you know, still be my friend, still write me, still, you know, stay in touch so I can have somebody. But that was a hard letter to write. I was tore up in the cell, like, pretty bad. But of course she wrote me back, like, of course not. Like, she wasn't doing that. So,
9: and what'd that mean to you?
0: Meant everything. Like, you know, like, I still, it's like I believed it, but then there was just the thoughts in the back of my head. It's just like, she probably was just saying that so I don't, like, lose it. But, oh, there's my little man going.
1: Bash?
0: Yeah, that's Bash. It's getting time for nap time. Sorry about that.
1: No worries.
0: But you just see other women and you hear people, you know, getting the letter of, oh, their husband broke up with them, or, hey, their husband took the kids and left, or, you know, they had been together, he was doing it for this long, and now he's gone, or he's remarried, or he's cheating on her. And you see how devastating it is and how it just breaks some prisoners, like, literally can break you. So I was trying to avoid some of that.
1: We'll be right back with Brittany Griner here on Sports in America.
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18: I'm Bill Nygut. Passing the 1965 Voting Rights Act was one of the crowning achievements of President Lyndon Johnson. It forced southern states to end discriminatory policies that placed onerous restrictions on Black voters trying to cast ballots. On the next In These Times, we'll look at what the impact might be on Georgia and other states now that the U.S. Supreme Court has all but erased the last vestiges of the VRA. Today at 3.
1: This is Sports in America, and let's hear more now from our conversation with Brittany Griner. So while BG was enduring all of this trauma, being locked away in a Russian penal colony, U.S. diplomats were fighting for her release, largely in the background. In December of 2022, 10 months after she was first incarcerated, the deal came through, and she was finally able to go home.
9: So you ultimately, you get out after nearly a year in detention. You're in a prisoner exchange that was brokered by the U.S. government, exchanged for Victor Boot, who was a longtime arms dealer, known as the Merchant of Death around the world. There's some people who have said like that, you know, it wasn't worth, like that was an unfair deal. You know, that you made this mistake coming into an airport and to free a violent arms dealer, you know, that wasn't the right kind of deal. Like what's your message to people who have doubts about that?
0: You know, it was wild coming back, hearing some of the things that I heard coming back. A lot went into this deal. A lot of scenarios, a lot of things happened. And I know one thing that first thing I did when I got on that plane, I was like, is it just me or is it me and Paul? And that was my first.
9: Paul Whelan, another American in Russian detention. Yeah.
0: My first thing I wanted to know, because the whole time we were trying to do a deal, we wanted both of us to come home. But, you know, I've learned with basketball and doing things in life, people are always going to have their own opinions on things. People are always going to make opinions off of headlines, make opinions off of not knowing all the facts, not trusting that the people that made this deal, the very smart people that do this and make these type of deals, took everything into consideration and realized that this was a good deal. And that this deal could potentially help with the relations to get more of our people that are over there back home as well. So in the long run, I think it was a good deal because we all are home now from there. But, you know, when other people came home, I didn't see these type of, you know, remarks and things. And it's crazy how divided we are, especially right now in America. And I just think, we just need to look at, we're all American. At the end of the day, that flag represents every single one of us. And I'm proud to have that flag, just like everybody else. So, that's what I got to say on it.
9: You had this really powerful phrase in your book that a freedom campaign has a question at its heart, who deserves our sympathy? Say more about that.
0: It's hard for me, honestly, talking on this just because of the threats. Like, people don't understand. Like, people make mistakes. And it's like, people can't even open up their hearts to understand something. Like, I literally had death threats. My wife had death threats. I had threats on my family, my son, all behind making a mistake and all behind coming back. They act like I chose whoever it was. We offered, there was just so much that was on the table. People just don't understand. And it is killing me, honestly. Like, I try not to read the comments. I try not to look at them because it's like people telling me I need to kill myself. I need to go back. I'm an American. Like,
9: I'm so sorry. That's
0: like, I need to be careful. Like, I need to watch over my back and things like that. Like, it's, yeah.
9: We live in a terrible, toxic country in many ways right now.
0: Very much so. People have so many opinions. They just so many opinions. They need to look with their hearts.
1: In many ways, BG is still healing from all the trauma, that loss of freedom. I mean, when is anyone ever done healing from all of that? It does help, though, that she's gotten a brand new sense of purpose. She and Sherelle welcomed their son Bash into the world in July of 2024. She wrote a memoir about her time in Russia. It's called Coming Home. And after Bash was born, she adapted it for a young adult audience in hopes that he'll read it one day and learn about what she went through. So you're a parent now.
0: I am.
1: You mentioned your little one, Bash, running around. How has he changed how you reflect on, you know, the, everything you went through in Russia?
0: I mean, I didn't even think I would have him with the way my life was looking at the time. He means so much to me. It's just a different side of me now that comes out, softer side of me that comes out. I know with all this, that everything that I've went through, I hope, you know, when he sees this and looks back and, you know, reads the young, you know, young adaptation at first, I hope he can see, you know, you can make it through anything. Like, you can come out on the other side with your head held high. You can make a mistake and come back from it. It's not about the mistake itself, but it's how you, you know, you carry yourself afterwards and how you hold yourself accountable and do the right things. I hope that a lot of people, a lot of young adults can, you know, take this story. Mine is real complex and extreme, but you can use it on anything to get through, you know, the things that I leaned on to get through, my family, my faith, trusting the loved ones around me, being strong.
1: And how are you and your wife doing just in life in general? I mean, it really stood out to me that when you come home, you wrote, there's no real normal.
0: No, it's not. It's a different normal. Everything's different. How we move, how we do things are all different now. We got to think about, you know, where we're going. But we're doing good, though. Just had to relearn a lot of different things. I've changed. She's changed. It's been a process of just learning that. But we're doing good. Like, that's my best friend. That's literally my best friend. We've been through so much. She's been through so many stages of my life. Like, tough ones in college to tough ones my adulthood. Yeah. Like, I really lean on her heart.
1: It's a beautiful thing. She sounds amazing. I'd love to meet her sometime.
0: Yeah, no, nah, she's awesome. She putting Bash down right now. I would have called her in here.
1: I'll just finish by asking sort of what you want to leave people with. I mean, you, BG, you have an extraordinary story of resilience. I mean, the sort of what you faced as a kid, what you faced as an adult in Russia. What do you want your story to tell us all?
0: I don't want to be cliche and say this, but don't judge a book by its cover. That's for sure. Like, don't judge somebody off of what they, a mistake they've made in their life and base, you know, something off of them. I've had so many people come up to me after all this and say, you know, you're completely different than what I thought after reading your book. And after hearing about your ordeal, I'm just like, I know, cause headlines are supposed to pull you in. Headlines are supposed to be, you know, catchy and extreme and dramatic. But, you know, once you learn the story and learn something about me, guarantee we can relate, come find some common ground. So get the full picture. And I hope, you know, the young ones and everybody who's reading this story, literally, it can help them in some way get through something tough in their life. Cause that's the best legacy I can leave. Like, basketball is all cool. Trophies, they're gonna rust and they're gonna tarnish and go away. But, you know, the way I've lived my life, the way I've, you know, expressed it to everybody, I hope that can help someone. And that's the legacy I want to leave.
1: Well, I really, really appreciate you chatting, and your honesty. And,
9: Yeah, it was just lovely meeting you.
0: Thank you. I appreciate that. This is awesome.
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19: They came in there for sure thinking they were just going to waltz in and win. We really had nothing to lose.
1: We'll sit down with former number one NBA draft pick turned social media star Rex Chapman.
19: You let a good player get going in this league and you got a problem.
1: We'll talk about his epic face-offs with his friend Michael Jordan, how pressure out of college led to depression and a devastating battle with addiction, and how he now uses his massive social media platform to advocate for social change.
19: I really am just fortunate and thankful waking up every day knowing I don't have to deal with a drug dealer or the pharmacy or a doctor.
1: Rex Chapman's remarkable turnaround. 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One more time, that's sportsinamerica@whyy.org. Thanks, everybody, and we hope to see you next time here on Sports in America. This is Sports in America. I'm your host, David Green. Our executive producers are Joan Isabella and Tom Gressler. Our senior producer is Michael Olcott. Our producer is Michaela Winberg. And our associate producer is Bibiana Correa. Our engineer is Mike Villers. 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

0: From WABE, this is In These Times. I'm Bill Nigut. In the aftermath of the 1965 Bloody Sunday attacks on civil rights workers in Selma, Alabama, President Lyndon Johnson rallied Congress to pass a voting rights bill aimed at ending discriminatory laws that denied access to the polls for black voters, especially in the South. But in one of the most important rulings of the current session, the U.S. Supreme Court has now all but erased the last protections of the Voting Rights Act. Today, we'll look at the fallout from that controversial ruling. Does it dilute further the voting power of black Southerners? What are the long-range impacts of the ruling on how Republicans may draw new districts favoring white conservative candidates? We have a great panel looking at those questions and more coming up.
1: Herman says representatives from Israel and Lebanon will meet in Washington next week for 2 days of talks focused on long-term peace and security agreements. In the meantime, Israel continues carrying out attacks aimed at Hezbollah targets despite a ceasefire. NPR's Jana Raff reports.
2: The Israeli military says it targeted a Hezbollah weapons depot in the village of Tura. It says it took care to minimize civilian casualties, but those known killed in the attack were three women, an elderly disabled man, and a girl who were at home when the airstrike hit their three-story building. Israel did not provide proof of the weapons depot claim. It has intensified attacks lately ahead of talks expected in Washington next week with Lebanon. Lebanese state media says Israeli attacks, mostly in southern Lebanon, killed 35 people Friday, including three other children. The militant group Hezbollah has responded to the Israeli attacks with strikes on Israeli military targets. Jane Araf, NPR News, Beirut.
1: Tennessee has become the first state to approve new congressional maps after the U.S. Supreme Court paved the way to redraw majority black districts last week. The move is part of a broader Republican-led redistricting push unfolding across several southern states ahead of the midterms, including Louisiana and Virginia. Mariana Bacallao from member station WPLN reports.
3: The NAACP has filed an emergency petition against Tennessee's new maps, arguing that the state didn't have the authority to strike down a 50-year-old law that barred mid-decade redistricting. The new congressional maps split Memphis, the state's only majority black voting bloc, into three different districts. Protesters from the state's blue cities argue that this will take away the voice of voters who

0: support Democrats, roughly a third of the state's population. Republicans say that the new maps will reflect the state's overall conservative bent and maintain that redistricting along party lines is legal. For NPR News, I'm Mariana Baca-Yao in Nashville.
1: A cruise ship hit by the Hanta virus is to arrive at Spain's Canary Islands tomorrow. The World Health Organization says the risk to residents there is low. Dr. Maria Van Kerkhove is the director of the WHO's Department of Epidemic and Pandemic Management. She says doctors will be there when the passengers and crew disembark.
2: The ship will anchor, and that there will be small boats that will take some of the passengers, and it will be done in a very choreographed, coordinated way, in a very protected way. Bring those passengers to shore. There will be a screening that will take place.
1: She says this is an outbreak on a ship, not the start of a COVID pandemic. Three people have died during the outbreak. You're listening to NPR News in Washington. Today is Victory Day in Russia to mark the defeat of Nazi Germany in World War II. The annual military parade was held in Red Square, but it was a scaled-down version. It didn't include tanks, missiles, and other heavy weapons for the first time in nearly 20 years. Commentators on state television said the equipment is needed more in Ukraine, where the war is in its fifth year. Finances at the U.S. Postal Service are still on shaky ground, as the mailing agency reports a net loss for the fifth quarter in a row. As NPR's Hansi Luong reports, USPS officials say the self-funded agency remains months away from running out of money.
3: The Postal Service relies on stamps and service fees, not tax dollars, to deliver mail 6 days a week to just about every address in the country. But with people sending a lot less mail than in past decades, USPS ended this fiscal year's second quarter with a net loss of $2 billion. Postmaster General David Steiner says USPS has already raised shipping prices, cut workers' hours, and stopped payments to its pension plan.
4: The Postal Service remains in a serious financial crisis. I communicated that plainly in front of Congress and our country in March, because I don't think that we serve anyone if we soften these realities.
3: Steiner says Congress should change laws to let the Postal Service borrow more money and reform its retirement plans. Hansi Luong, NPR News.
1: The Atlanta Braves announced today Hall of Fame manager Bobby Cox has died. He took over the last place Braves in 1990 and led the team to its first World Series win in 1995. Bobby Cox was 84. I'm Nora Rahm, NPR News.
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6: Thanks for joining us for another edition of In These Times. I'm Bill Nygut. I want to talk about a particularly serious subject today. And we're going to go back a bit in time to March 15th, 1965, when President Lyndon Johnson stood before a joint session of Congress and delivered an impassioned speech in which he vowed to end the racial discrimination that stood as a barrier, primarily in southern states, for black citizens to vote. His speech came just 1 week after Selma, Alabama's Bloody Sunday, when police with clubs and dogs attacked civil rights marchers, including, as we all know, Georgia's own John Lewis. The video from that event shocked the country, and it certainly shocked Lyndon Johnson. And so he got up in front of a joint session of Congress to make a call to guarantee equal rights for all Americans. And I'm going to read you just a little bit of what he said. He said, there's no Negro problem. There's no Southern problem, no Northern problem. There's only an American problem. And we are met here tonight as Americans, not as Democrats or Republicans. We are met here as Americans to solve that problem. And he went on, every American citizen must have an equal right to vote. There's no reason which can excuse the denial of that right. There's no duty which weighs more heavily on us than the duty we have to ensure that right. Yet the harsh fact is, in many places in this country, men and women are kept from voting simply because they are Negroes. He made that speech in March. By August, he signed the Voting Rights Act into law, one of the most important pieces of legislation of his entire tenure in the presidency. Just about 2 weeks ago, though, the United States Supreme Court issued a ruling in which they essentially erased just about the last vestige of the Voting Rights Act. And we're going to talk about what that means today here in Georgia and across the country with a panel of insiders, of analysts, who I'm so glad to bring back together again. Chuck Bullock, who is really the dean of political scientists in political science professors in Georgia, by dint including his of his tenure, but also his many books and publications about especially voting rights. Chuck, we're so glad to have you here. You're about to start the third edition of your vote, of your book on the Voting Rights Act.
7: Well, it's actually the third book, not a third edition. It's a new book, not a new edition. So it'll be a third book.
6: Oh,
7: a trilogy.
6: Okay.
7: A trilogy.
6: Okay.
7: Yeah.
6: And we're going to talk about the reason for each of these separate books over the years in a few minutes. Andre Gillespie is with us, Professor Gillespie, a political science professor at Emory University, and also the director of the James Weldon Johnson Institute for the Study of Race and Difference. Andre, it's delightful to have you here.
8: Thank you for having me.
6: And Amy Steigerwald, Professor Amy Steigerwald, who is the chair of the political science department at Georgia State University. And Amy, I think you're still teaching some in the political science department, yes?
9: I am. I'm doing a graduate seminar in the fall on interbranch relations.
6: So. Well, thank you all so much for being here to talk about this really important subject. Chuck, let me start with you, if I may. And let me just very quickly go over what led us to this Supreme Court decision in the case called Louisiana versus Calais. In following the 2022 federal court ruling that Louisiana's single majority black congressional district was a violation of Section 2 of the Voting Rights Act, the legislature adopted a new map in 2024 in which they created two majority black districts. One was a majority black district. The other was considered an opportunity district for black voters. What the court ruled on a couple of weeks ago was a suit brought by a group of, quote, non-African-American voters challenging this new map as an illegal racist gerrymander. A remarkable thing to say, given the Voting Rights Act was established to protect the rights of black voters. Chuck?
7: Yeah, you know, this, I think, in a sense, goes back to a case that came out of Georgia, Miller v. Johnson, which dealt with the early days of Section 2. And that required that Georgia create three majority black congressional districts. We already had one, and so needed to create two more. And when that came up for review by the Supreme Court acknowledged that, yeah, because of the Voting Rights Act, you have to be cognizant of race. And as you go about drawing districts, you have to certainly give that some credence. And at that point, you could not destroy an existing black district under Section 5, which is also a dead letter. But what the court said is that as you go about doing this, yes, you look at race, but as long as race is not the predominant factor, you're good to go. So it's one of the factors that you weigh in. And so that is what has been guiding legislatures and courts really since about 1993, 1994. So for the last 30 years, that's been the way that legislatures have gone about drawing districts, the ways that courts have looked at it when they've been challenged.
6: So, Amy, I want to make sure that we understand a kind of what I think of as a leap here. What President Johnson proposed was a law that would protect the voting rights of black voters, that would prevent them, states, from creating barriers to black turning out of the polls. But then it started being used in a different way, and that's in terms of dealing with drawing congressional lines, which is what the Louisiana case was all about. How did that happen?

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1: Two did is it made very clear that racial intent was not actually a requirement to prove that there was a violation. Instead, what you needed was a disparate impact across the groups, or what we might call an effects test rather than an intent fest. So even if the intent might have been race neutral, if the result was not, that would lead to a violation of Section 2, and that included the drawing of district lines. And that's where they added in language about processes and procedures, which was interpreted, as Alito lays out in the beginning of the most recent decision, saying that those very clearly apply to the drawing of lines and not just things like voter registration.
2: And Andrew, we should point out that this was what led states, Georgia being one of them, to actually draw maps that created majority-minority districts that allowed black voters to elect representatives of their choice in for Congress.
3: Yeah, I think it's important to talk about the case law that happens immediately after Section 2 of the Voting Rights Act was added in 1982. So there had been a case that had gone through district court but didn't make its way to the Supreme Court out of Mobile, Alabama. And in Mobile, you have residential segregation, but the city council at that time was drawn on an at-large system. And so what that meant was that if black voters kind of, you know, all decided to join together and elect a candidate of their choice in an area where there was racially polarized voting, they were always going to be voted out. They were never going to be able to get a majority of the vote in at-large elections. And so what they wanted were district elections that actually reflected the geographic boundaries of where black communities lived. That, under the Voting Rights Act before Section 2, was not allowable because you couldn't prove that that was done purposely to try to disenfranchise blacks. Well, the moment that Section 2 goes in, a couple of days later, the Supreme Court actually does affirm that the burden of proof is now going to be on the state to prove that they're not disproportionately affecting the rights of blacks. That leads to a subsequent Supreme Court case called Thornburg versus Jingles, which basically opened the doors for majority-minority districting. And so what we start to see happen, since this is in the middle of the 1980s, is that by the time we get to the 1990 census and the 91 redistricting, the Justice Department is heated up in encouraging Southern states to draw majority-minority districts. Part of this was being done for political reasons. Republicans, and so this had been teed up in the Reagan administration, this was executed by the George H.W. Bush administration, was that if you put blacks in majority-minority districts, you're taking Democratic voters out of Republican districts. And so it made majority black districts, majority Latino districts, and then you're also creating more safely Republican-adjacent districts. And so a lot of people actually look at that post-90 redistricting as what actually helps Newt Gingrich usher in the Republican wave of the 1994 election. But still, you know, and so afterwards, people got smarter about how you drew district lines. And so one of the things that people started to, you know, raise objections about, and so those objections were raised here recently. The reason why we saw district lines being was that district lines, if you're drawing them such that you're basically putting all of the blacks in one particular district, that could also be viewed as discriminatory because you are making it harder for them to be able to have proportional representation. And that was what was at heart in this Louisiana case. Louisiana's a third black. Why do they only have one congressional district? They should be able to choose the elections at least two. And that was what just got overturned.
2: Chuck, just to put a pin on that, and then I have a different question to ask you. In many ways, it was those measures in the Voting Rights Act and the amendments or the court's rulings that came out of the initial act that gave us at least fair representation of blacks in the Georgia congressional delegation. We have, what, five black members of the U.S. House, nine whites, and I think the population of Georgia is about 30-some percent

0: black. Would we have even that many blacks in our delegation if not for the Voting Rights Act?
1: Probably not. No. And an interesting part of this is also within that rewriting of Section 2, that also says that proportionality is not to be a test. So I think maybe some of these recent court decisions where it's pretty clear, it looks like the judges were actually using that when they talk about, well, Louisiana is 30-some-odd percent black but only has 1 out of 6. Maybe the judges didn't write that as precisely or as cleverly as they should have, because that seemed to kind of trip up on this aspect, which Senator Dole required to be put into this, which is that nothing about this requires proportionality. We're not trying to have a PR system like in Europe. Also, interestingly, Bill, the very first case in which the courts say that redistricting is something that will be considered under the Voting Rights Act also goes back to Georgia. It's a 1971 redistricting in Georgia, and that's where the court actually says, yeah, redistricting does fall under this, because as Amy pointed out, initially it was just talking about registration and turning out. And so Georgia has been critical in the development of this aspect of law from the very beginning.
0: All right. So with all that in mind, let's look specifically at provisions of the Voting Rights Act that have been nullified by the U.S. Supreme Court in the last couple of decades. Amy, I think, and you'll challenge me if I'm wrong, the two most significant provisions of the Act, Section 5 and Section 2. Section 5 is the section of the Act which requires Justice Department pre-clearance of maps in certain states, Georgia being one of the mostly southern states. And the idea behind that was that the Justice Department wanted an opportunity to see if the maps had been drawn in such a way that they provided fair representation for black voters. And in Georgia, we have had instances when Section 5 was still in effect where DOJ said, no, go back to the start. You got to redraw your maps. But the Supreme Court, because Justice Roberts has always been an opponent of the Voting Rights Act, he led the charge, and Section 5 was nullified. So that was the first big step. Yes?
2: Correct. So one of the things about Section 5 is that's actually where the Voting Rights Act began. And in part, what they were looking at, again, as we sort of like look at the history, was the registration numbers, that you had very little registration of particularly black voters in a number of states, particularly in the South, that were totally out of whack from their proportion. And so what they said was that as of the time when it was passed, if you did not have a minimum level of black, of the percentage of blacks who were voting age eligible, if that percentage was below a minimum number of those who were actually registered, then you fell under these preclearance conditions. And the idea was that these were groups that, like, and the reason was all of these states had things like poll taxes and other such things like that. And so, and they kept it. Now, the important part is that they kept that preclearance condition all the way through. So even as we've seen these revisions, as they've shifted from poll taxes and literacy tests to things like redistricting, they have continued saying that in these places where we have, where we had back in 1964 these issues, we are going to be suspicious of what is happening. And so therefore we want you to bring it to us and show us to make sure that you're not in fact trying to engage in some sort of discrimination.
0: Look, Amy, thank you for that. Let's take a break. When we come back, Andra, I want to talk to you about the justification the Supreme Court gave when they decided to eliminate Section 5 of the Voting Rights Act, because I think it makes a very telling point about the conservative nature of the court. You're listening to In These Times. We'll be back with more in just a minute.
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3: Welcome back. In these times, we're talking about the Supreme Court's recent decision in Louisiana v. Calais, which essentially erased the provisions of the Voting Rights Act that have been in place starting in 1965 to protect the rights of black voters to go to the polls and vote without hindrance and to elect representatives of their choosing. We're talking to a great panel, Professor Andrew Gillespie from Emory, Professor Amy Steigelwald from Georgia State, and Professor Chuck Bullock from University of Georgia, who literally wrote the book on the Voting Rights Act. In fact, two books on the Voting Rights Act. Andrew, let's go back to the elimination of Section 5, which we talked about right before the break. And the reason I want to talk about this is because essentially what the Supreme Court said, I think, was, yeah, you know, there was a time when the South was racist and they were going to do things that would block blacks from having access to the polls or choosing representatives of their choice. But, you know, times have changed. There's not no the racism's gone. There's no reason to have clearance by the Department of Justice anymore because everybody's fair-minded down there in Georgia and other states now.
4: Well, the legal theory that is undergirding that is this idea of strict scrutiny, which has evolved over time in jurisprudence about race. And so the idea is the United States made an original sin, a critical error in, you know, setting up society based on race. And what that means is that anytime race gets invoked, we have to look to make sure that we're not actually doing some of the bad things that we started off doing. And how that gets construed as bad has evolved over time. So in the immediate aftermath of the Civil Rights Revolution, so after the passage of the Civil Rights Act and the Voting Rights Act and the Fair Housing Act in the 1970s, there was heightened scrutiny, right, when it came to race. But in particular, when courts were looking at things like affirmative action or busing or other types of things, they were sort of recognizing the immediate past, and they would let certain distinctions be allowed because you needed to do that in order to remediate the situation of racism and segregation. From about the 1990s on, maybe a little bit earlier, the court's philosophy shifted to a mode of what we call strict scrutiny. And so there, again, you look at any invocation of race, any distinctions based on race as being highly suspect, and you only allow them in instances where the policy that is at hand is narrowly tailored to meet a compelling state interest. And so what that means is, the way I tell my students is, you got to have a really, really, really good reason to be talking about or invoking race. The way this conservative court is interpreting strict scrutiny is any invocation of race, even if it helps minorities, is suspect. And unless you have a really good reason, and most of the time they don't think you have a good reason, they're going to say no, which is why it's very interesting. You see SFFA, the affirmative action case, actually being cited in the Calais decision. Because again, they were like, oh, that might have been good for one period of time, but that's not narrowly tailored to meet a compelling state interest today, where we see people of all races getting into colleges and universities. And in earlier cases, kind of leading up to Shelby, even before Shelby, the Supreme Court was hinting that they thought, hey, some of this stuff is outdated. So in particular, the calculus that Amy talked about in the last segment, John Roberts flagged as being out of date, and he told Congress to change it. They didn't change it in time for Shelby, which is why we got the Shelby ruling. And
3: Shelby was the case that essentially erased Section five.
4: And five of the Voting Rights Act were invalidated Section 4, which by, you know, makes Section 5 moot until it gets fixed. And the same logic was actually being used in the Calais decision today. Black people are voting at higher, you know, at high rates. We see black people getting elected to office. We don't think that in this time and era, this is narrowly tailored to meet a compelling state interest.
3: Chuck, let me get you back into this. And let me talk to you specifically about Calais. We understand now what the court decided on eliminating Section 5. But I think you wrote a really interesting note that you forwarded to me, and I really appreciated it, about a certain irony in how the court applied their thinking on why Section 2 was no longer relevant. Talk to us about what they decided, why they thought Section 2 was no longer meaningful.
5: Again, it's the same kind of argument that was raised with regard to Section 5, and that is, yeah, it was necessary at one point, but no longer necessary. But then this gets conflated with a whole other aspect of redistricting law the courts have dealt with, and that is partisanship. So if you look at all the cases that came before the Supreme Court during the previous decade, the 2010s, most of those were trying to come up with a rule you could apply to say this is partisanship gone too far. Finally, the Supreme Court throws up its hands in 2019 and says, no, this is not even justiciable. So what the court has done in this Calais decision is saying, yeah, race and party are really hard to disentangle here in the South. That if it's a heavily Democratic district, probably it's a heavily minority district. And in Georgia, probably it's going to be a very heavily black district. And so we really can't disentangle it. But hey, if you're a plaintiff, you've got to be able to do that. You have to cut the Gordian knot, you know, because if the legislature says when we do that district, we turned off the race filter. Now, what you can do is when you're sitting in front of your computer, you can have a thing show you where, you know, it's heavily minority, heavily black, heavily Hispanic, whatever. Or you can simply say, show us where Democrats vote. Show us where Republicans vote. And so what the testimony would be from a state legislature is, yeah, we didn't turn on the race filter. We turned on the party filter, and we were just drawing Republican districts here and Democratic districts over there. And yeah, so it really has created just this impossible challenge. If you want to say, you know, I can't go to court and say this is a partisan gerrymander, you won't even let me in the courtroom with that. I can say it's a racial gerrymander, you'll give me a day in court, but at the end you'll say, yep, you couldn't disentangle it. Yeah, you fail.
3: That's important. Amy, the court, also another important Supreme Court ruling was, we have no right to interfere with the political process of a state. If they want to draw lines that favor Democrats or Republicans, whichever it may be, don't bring that in front of us, because the state is free to make decisions along partisan lines. Unfortunately, as Chuck points out, it's almost impossible to disentangle race. You know, a majority black district likely to be a Democratic voting district, and all white district quite likely to be a Republican leaning district. And that complicates the thing in endless ways.
6: Absolutely. So in this decision, Ruscio, what the court said is we don't have the ability to interject on what are political questions. So it's called the political question doctrine. And the idea is that if it is something that should be left to the legislature, the court doesn't actually have the ability to hear the case. And they said partisan districting is something that's a political question. We don't have a role in that. We can't assess it. But then they use that to be able to say that in this instance, because it is so difficult to disentangle partisanship and race, that a plaintiff must now show that it is not possible to make a plausible partisan claim. And there are ways to be able to read Alito's decision. What I was struck by is that the decision seemed to suggest in Calais that things like incumbency are more important than, for example, protecting against racial discrimination. right? That actually would take precedent over it. The other part that's actually really interesting, which is it's tied to it, but it's a little bit distinct, right? Remember that when they amended Section 2, when Congress amended Section 2 in 1982, one of the most important things they did was the reason they put that amendment in place is they were trying to overrule a decision that had been handed down in the city of Mobile v. Bolden, where the court said that that you couldn't just show impact, you had to show racially discriminatory intent. So they rewrote Section 2 explicitly to say it's not about intent, it's about effect. What is fascinating all the way through Calais is that the majority opinion, including at the very, very end, ends by saying that now, in order to prove a claim under Section 2, because they don't technically strike it down, they just sort of revamp it, we might say. They say you must now prove, quote, intentional racial discrimination.
3: So I do think it's important to say that, yes, it's still there, but for all practical purposes, and really you and Chuck have explained why, there's very little chance you can go to the court and make a case around Section 2 being violated, given the terms they've set for it. Andra, I know this is somewhat of a speculative question, but as I said a little while ago, John Roberts, long before he was Chief Justice, when he was advising Chief Justice Rehnquist on issues of the Voting Rights Act, has always been opposed to the Voting Rights Act. So now maybe he had thoughtful reasons for that, and you might want to talk about that. But more to the point, if we didn't have a Chief Justice Roberts and a 6-3 conservative majority on the court, speculation only, what are the chances this would have probably been overturned? In other words, if politics is okay in redistricting, how about politics on the U.S. Supreme Court?
4: Well, I mean, wow, that is an interesting counterfactual, because I don't want to just use Calais. I want to think about a lot of these other decisions.
3: Of course.
4: So even before, we get Amy Coney Barrett on the court, right, would Rousseau have looked different with a different configuration of the court? And I think that that's possible here. I don't want to put all of this on John Roberts, even knowing what Roberts' objections are to the Voting Rights Act, because there are other people like Clarence Thomas and Samuel Alito who have been on the courts for years and have been expressing strict scrutiny views and other things that would have suggested that they would have voted in this way. There's also a really interesting kind of political element to this. When this case was first brought in Louisiana was governed by a Democratic governor, and actually that administration actually supported the maps as they had been originally drawn, right? Because it was, it happened under Democratic rule in the state. Or at least a gubernatorial rule, I should say, in the state. And then when Jeff Landry became governor, that was when the state switched sides and then stopped defending its own maps. So there's a whole lot that's going on here politically that I think reminds us about what we should think about people's priors in terms of things that they've said about issues of importance when they, were younger, especially if they're being considered for federal appointments to the federal judiciary or to the Supreme Court. We also have to think about what local political conditions look like, too. And remember, state legislatures draw district lines. And so when you're electing these people, right, for local issues that are important, you're also got to think about the big picture about how these folks might vote on these other types of issues.
3: Chuck, before we get to a break, and because we're going to continue this discussion on the other side of the break, I think, this is all, I think, really interesting. It's always interesting to talk about how the court does what it does. What are practically the implications of this ruling going to mean in Georgia and beyond? We already know that Louisiana, as soon as the ruling came down, and just on Monday, yesterday, the court did something it rarely does, or might have been Friday. They said this would go into immediate effect, this ruling. They didn't have to wait for the usual, I think, 30-some-day period before a ruling goes into effect, because Louisiana wants to start redrawing their map, and they've already moved the date of their primary to do that.
5: Right. Yeah, we'll say one thing before I get to that, your question, and that is, based upon what Andra is saying, I think that, you know, John Roberts' point in history, maybe he is the Roger Taney of the 21st century, Roger Taney being the Chief Justice when Dred Scott was decided. But to your question, I think the most endangered district we have in Georgia is the second district, and that is the one which is down in the southwest corner. Sanford Bishop has been there for 32 years. And, you know, it would be easy to carve that up. And we've seen how that was done in Kansas City and in Nashville already. It's being done probably momentarily in Memphis, where we have that cluster of four majority black districts right in the center of the state. If you start carving those up, the limitation on what Republicans will do is that you're taking Democratic, i.e. black voters, out of those districts, you're putting them into existing Republican districts, you're making those Republican districts much more competitive. So I think that's going to be the constraint on what Republican legislatures will do is, and I think you'll get also pushback from Republican members of Congress who are saying, you know, I'm happy here with my 55-60% district. You know, if you bring, you know, a lot of Democrats out of an adjoining district, I don't want to run a district that's 51-52%, because in a potentially wave year like this, i.e. where there may be massive changes, yeah, I can't survive in that. So yeah, leave me alone. I'm happy.
3: Well, Chuck, we should point out that while Tennessee may decide to quickly redistrict, Alabama may also join that. Georgia does not appear likely to do that, although we're recording the show on the Wednesday before it drops on the podcast and is on the radio. In this morning's AJC, Buddy Carter, candidate for U.S. Senate, argues that Georgia ought to do it too. Andra's raised her hand on this one.
4: So this is one. This is being raised in court. So there were lawsuits that happened immediately in Louisiana. And if we were to do it in Georgia, we would be vulnerable to those same lawsuits for this particular reason. People have already started voting. Ballots have already been printed.
3: Right.
4: People are confused in Louisiana. There is no reason logistically to do this. It just really kind of, you know, while there might not be anything unconstitutional about it, there's certainly something that's really immoral and unethical about doing it.
3: Well, I want to continue this conversation. And again, I want to come back when we take our break. After the break, let's talk about what this means to us as people, as human beings, beyond all of the talk about the Constitution, about the court. And we're going to do that in just a moment.
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3: In These Times, Professors Amy Steigerwald, Andra Gillespie, and Charles Bullock are with us. Let's talk about the practical impact of this Supreme Court decision, if we may. Amy, I saw watching cable news shows in the aftermath of this, I saw some of the black analysts particularly who were deeply emotional about this ruling. I saw certainly a white reaction that was similar. because of a concern about the equal rights that we all ought to have. So what do you think, when it comes right down to it, about how this strikes us at as what it means for our country right now?
6: It's a difficult one, and I feel as though I'm actually going to use the example of Florida to sort of show where this comes up in ways that we that make it not quite so easy. The Florida Constitution actually bars partisan gerrymandering. And it does so because the concern is that one party can, in effect, take control over a state with all of its representation, depending on how you draw the lines, even if, for example, it's very closely split, right? So Georgia is kind of a good example of this, right? We're a very purple state, right? It's sort of unclear exactly where the breakdown is, but, you know, a lot of the big elections, it's not as though they are blowouts, especially if we talk about statewide elections, right? In particular districts, different story. But when we talk about statewide elections, it's really very close. And we've seen it go back and forth on the presidential level, on the Senate level. And so for a lot of people, there is a belief that the ability to vote is not simply I'm allowed to register and I'm allowed to show up at a poll and be handed a ballot and cast it, but that my vote will, in some broader sense, make a difference, that I have some ability that if I want to vote for a certain group of people, that I'm not completely, that there is no mathematical possibility that I could win, even if I'm, let's say, in a district or if the voting population is split 53-47, right? You would imagine that in that instance, you've got a 47% chance that you might win, but you could draw the district so that that's never actually a possibility. And that's where the concern comes in.
3: Andra, I think about going back to the roots of the Voting Rights Act, the civil rights battles in the South that were people like John Lewis fought for the rights of Black Americans to have the vote, and we do have laws that have helped protect those rights, but are we going backward?
4: I think that we are going backward, and at the same time, I think that we will find resilience, and people will find ways to try to figure out how to operate efficiently and effectively in this new normal. I think at heart here is this idea about the tension between equality of opportunity versus equality of result. Most people do believe in equality of opportunity, and you can look at what remains of the Voting Rights Act as being an exemplar of that. Everybody should be able to, if they are citizens and can produce, whatever documentation is now required for that, should be allowed to be able to register and to vote, regardless of their background, regardless of their race, skin color, religion, family origin, et cetera. We're having an argument in the post-civil rights era about what equality of result looks like. Some people just don't believe in it. So long as they think that equality of opportunity has been satisfied, they are okay with seeing inequality. And they don't question whether or not maybe there are some systemic underlying reasons for us seeing the results that we have. And I would argue that that is kind of probably where Justice Alito and where Chief Justice Roberts and others are in terms of their view. I think the thing that is really troubling about this particular moment is this idea of that people are supposed to take at face value that something isn't racist just because somebody said it wasn't racist or because you can't find a smoking gun. That for people who have to live and work in Black bodies and navigate the world, like, you know, when stuff is racist, you know, when a racist thing is happening to you, and to not have that affirmed by the court is what is in fact really, really frustrating. And it is an element of heightened privilege that you won't listen to other people when people are telling you, hey, this is actually racially very, very problematic.
3: Chuck, let's look at this again in practical terms. In the state of Georgia, we've already discussed the fact that really this notion that you could redraw maps in time for the 2026 election is absurd. But there are already those who are talking about what does this mean for the 2028 elections in the state of Georgia. Talk to us a little bit about the potential there.
5: Yeah, I think the governor's already suggested that he may well call a special session sometime between November, whatever date we have the general election, and the end of the year. And yeah, as I say, I think probably the second district may be endangered in terms of state legislative districts. Again, many of those minority districts which are in Metro Atlanta are safe. But for example, the new one that was created in Middle Georgia as a result of Steve Jones's order 2 years ago, that's probably a goner. And there'll be some others where they're kind of isolated minority districts that'll be done away with. It probably also means that in city councils, county commissions, where you maybe have a 20-25% black population and a black district has been drawn, those may also then be carved up. So, yeah, it's not going to eliminate in a state like this all black office holders, but it will reduce their number. To go a step beyond this, something that really troubles me, and this kind of deals with it at the level I think that the court's looking at, I think it is just wrong, for example, for Tennessee to end up, as it looks like it will, 9 Democrats, no Republicans. I think it is wrong in California for it to be 90% Democratic. Now, neither of those kinds of situations represents what a state looks like. Granted, the party that gets to draw the district, sure, they're going to have their thumb on the scale to some extent. They're probably going to get a little bit more than they should have. But for us to have, again, my colleagues talk about where people feel like they have representation, yeah, in your state somewhere, there ought to be someone who is from the party that you represent. And if there is a substantial population which shares your characteristics, there should probably be someone in the state who looks like you. Although it may not be the person who is in your district, nonetheless, they will be there. Particularly at the local level, if we eliminate, if we go back to all white districts, as we used to have, then you're simply not going to have some issues get raised. It's not necessarily that an all-white council is going to say, yeah, we're excluding these because it deals with minority concerns. It's that we haven't lived this experience. It is not something we think about. And therefore, you need that kind of mix.
3: There's a broader thing at stake here, too, Amy. I mean, I'll make an overly dramatic statement. Gerrymandering may be one of the worst things, partisan gerrymandering, that has happened to this country's democracy. And so, for instance, it has practical impacts beyond what race the candidates elect. I mean, the voters elect. If you gerrymandering much of a district and have all voters who share your very liberal or very conservative philosophy, you as a representative have no reason in the world to go to Washington in case of congressional candidates and have open and candid debate about issues you already know your district doesn't agree on. You're creating pockets of partisanship that lead to the intractability of people to solve anything. Am I overstating it?
6: From a political science perspective, you are absolutely not. My colleague Jennifer McCoy would call this pernicious polarization, that it leads to these realities that when you have these partisan gerrymanderings, that it becomes that the only election that actually matters is a primary election. And a primary election reflects the most sort of involved and generally speaking, the most extreme voters that represent the party views. And so they're now the ones that are picking the representatives. And so if you now have a Congress which is full of the most extreme Republicans and the most extreme Democrats, the idea of it all, right, finding consensus between those groups is probably out of the win. You've also got the idea that it means that it increases this idea of an existential threat, right? That this, my group is correct, your group is absolutely wrong. And so we're not coming at this to try to create policy. We're coming at it to try to kind of battle to the death because it's an existential threat. Here's the other part of it also that I think we've left out, which is also, again, as a political scientist, hugely concerning. We know based on studies that have been done, the more gerrymandered that districts become, particularly on a partisan basis, the less people participate because they say, and on some level, this is an instance where they're actually correct. Why should I? And so they check out. And so it also creates this real apathy, which is hugely problematic for making sure that people's voices are being represented.
3: Thank you for that. Andre, jump in.
4: And I think that there are also other implications. So, you know, at one point I would have argued that polarization has to do more with ideological sorting. And I still argue that that is part of what's going on. So we don't have conservative Democrats and liberal Republicans in the way that we used to anymore. That's part of it. But I would be lying to myself if I weren't honest and say that I am increasingly persuaded about sort of thinking about how in that context, then rigging the district lines in one party's favor is also only making that problem worse as opposed to actually providing at least a partial antidote. The other thing is that it makes it really difficult for representatives to be able to represent your districts well. If you've got these sort of oddly drawn districts that kind of span hundreds of miles, think about how it makes it difficult for a representative to do their constituent services, to meet with people, and then also sometimes to reflect some of the competing interests. If you've got rural and urban parts of a district in there together, it makes it harder for you to develop the specialization that would actually make you a more effective representative if you were in that place.
3: Chuck Bullock, before we have to leave, you're the guy who wrote the book, Redistricting, the Most Partisan What Activity in America.
5: Yeah, and I think I was right. Yeah, unfortunately, yeah, that it's taken over everything. And it's moved to the extremes. And what we've seen is that, you know, thanks to computers, you can cut it just precisely down to maximize what your party can get out of a system. And to the extent that it then forecloses opportunities for the other party altogether, that's not good for democracy.
3: We recorded our conversation with Professor Charles Bullock, Amy Steigerwald, and Andre Gillespie on Wednesday. On Thursday, the Tennessee legislature, dominated by Republicans, did exactly what we suggested in our discussion they might do. The Republicans hurriedly pushed through a new U.S. House map that eliminates Tennessee's only majority black congressional district. That means that now every one of Tennessee's 9 congressional districts will be Republican majority districts. Democrats have already said they plan to challenge that map in court. There's another election story I want to mention at least briefly before we leave you today. We've learned that the Department of Justice has now subpoenaed the names, street addresses, email addresses, and other personal information about every person, staff or volunteer, who worked in the 2020 Fulton County elections. We don't know why DOJ wants those records. They won't give out any information, but it is apparently tied to Donald Trump's continuing efforts to try to prove that somehow Georgia was stolen from him by Democrats in 2020. We'll watch that story very closely. Finally, we have another update. You'll recall that we talked recently with Pulitzer Prize-winning playwright David Lindsay Abaire, whose new play, The Ballisters, is running on Broadway. Tony nominations came out not long ago. The Ballisters was nominated for Best Play. Kenny Leon, who directed The Ballisters, was nominated for Best Director. And Mary Louise Burke, the 85-year-old actress who David Lindsay Abaire told us on our show has been his muse for several decades now, was nominated for Best Featured Actress. She's not the oldest person nominated for a Tony, but she's right up there among them. The show was also nominated for Best Costume Design. The Tony Awards will be presented on Sunday, June 7th, and you can bet all of us here at In These Times will be cheering on the Ballister team. That's it for us for now, but we're already working on a new show that will air on the radio next Saturday at 3 and will be dropped as a podcast at about the same time. We're going to talk with several people who knew Ted Turner well, working with him at CNN or the Atlanta Braves or other institutions that were so important to Ted Turner. As you know, he passed away this past week at age 87, dying in his home in Lamont, Florida, surrounded by his family. That's it for us.

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7: I'm Janine Herbst with these headlines. A cruise ship that has passengers infected with the Hanta virus on board is set to arrive in Spain's Canary Islands tomorrow. The World Health Organization says the risk to residents there is low. Some 17 Americans will be flown to the University of Nebraska. Alabama's Republican Attorney General has asked the U.S. Supreme Court to lift a federal court order requiring the state to use a congressional map with two black majority districts for the state's upcoming congressional primaries. The governor has tentatively approved new maps to favor Republicans. And the post office's finances are still struggling as the agency reports a net loss for the fifth quarter in a row. I'm Janine.

0: That's all for this Saturday. 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
1: I've always been such a fan of Tiny Desk, and I always used to tell myself that if I could just get on that show, I think that'd be so cool. So tomorrow, I'm retiring. Let's see. This next song is called Daisy Jane.

0: Thank you. Thank you very much. Appreciate it.
1: That was Madison Ward and the Mama Bear at the Tiny Desk. They just sang Daisy Jane, Sorrows and Woes. They opened the set with Silent Movies. Bob Boylan and Maggie Starbird produced this Tiny Desk. Brian Jarbo was the audio engineer.
2: 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And later, redemption songs from Alison Russell. 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

0: Make Coleman on the drum. Thank you so much. Thank you, Tiny Desk.
1: You know, can't you just feel it, Anna, the way she is just wrapping her arms around us?
2: Absolutely. I feel like her daughter, too.
1: I know. Well, and it's interesting because Allison actually played legendary, iconic daughter Persephone in Hadestown on Broadway for a long time. But it's that ability to move between mother and daughter energy that's so brilliant about her.
2: That was Allison Russell at the Tiny Desk. We just heard You're Not Alone. Before that, Kashiba.
1: Bob Boylan produces Tiny Desk. Josh Rogerson was the audio engineer.
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1: It's better than a Mother's Day brunch. Okay, I gotta say, I actually hate brunch, but it's better than any Mother's Day activity on it. Just a joy.
2: 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This episode was written by Lars Gottrich. Our senior producer is Walter Ray Watson. Neil Tewalt is our technical director. Kaylin Ellis composed our theme. Saraya Mohammed is our executive producer, and Sonali Mehta is the executive director of NPR Music. I'm Anna Maria Sayre. Thanks for listening to Tiny Desk Radio. Catch you next time. 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

0: Welcome to the Upside of Jazz here on WABE, where we choose to feel good one jazz record at a time. My name is Joe Alterman, and I'm a Southern jazz pianist. To me, jazz is a feeling, and if it feels good, it is good. So let's dive in. One of my favorite things in jazz is the humor. I think I loved that kind of humor before I knew I loved jazz and before I knew what to call it. As a kid, I was obsessed with Seinfeld, not just the big punchlines, but the sideways ones. Kramer sitting in a sauna, drenched in sweat, saying,
1: "It's like a sauna in here."
2: That's funny, you're a funny guy.
3: Yeah, I never heard that before.
0: That kind of thing killed me. For years, though, I kept music and comedy in separate rooms in my mind. They were just two things I loved, but I didn't necessarily think they had much to do with each other. Even before I understood much about jazz, I was always finding the same kind of pleasure in musical wit. One of the earliest lines that cracked me up was Mark Twain's remark that Wagner's music is better than it sounds. That may have been the first musical line that made me think there might be a whole world of musical humor out there. Then I read Groucho Marx's autobiography, Groucho and Me. One of the first lines in it, "I was born at a very early age," made me laugh in that same deep, immediate way. Groucho wasn't a musician, of course, but by then I was starting to recognize a certain kind of pleasure when I heard it. Silliness, cleverness, perfect phrasing, the little shock of something being ridiculous and exactly right at the same time. I didn't have language for any of that yet. I just knew that I loved it. And then there were all the things that were never bits at all, just my actual life. Going to my high school girlfriend's house very late at night, at a time when her parents definitely did not want me there that late. Hearing her mother coming downstairs, panicking, trying to run and hide in the bathroom, but trying to leap over a chair on the way, not clearing it, and breaking both elbows on impact. You know, going to Jazz Fest in New Orleans, staying with a friend's aunt and uncle, flushing the toilet after a shower, watching it begin to overflow almost immediately, and somehow flooding the house so badly that it ruined a family reunion downstairs. These things just kept happening to me. Life kept presenting me with situations that, even in the middle of them, had a little voice attached that said, "This will be hilarious later." Bill Crow's book, Jazz Anecdotes, really opened the door for me. That book made me realize that there was a whole history of jazz wit, not just musicians who happened to be funny, but a whole sensibility. One perfect example is the Buddy Rich story Mel Torme tells. Buddy secretly told the audience in advance that when he introduced Mel Torme, nobody was to clap, whistle, or make a sound. So when it came time to introduce Mel, he said, "Ladies and gentlemen, the absolute greatest, Mr. Mel Torme." Mel stood up, dead silence. Not one clap, not even a whistle, not one sound. He looked at the audience, they looked back at him, then Mel got the joke and the room broke. I remember hearing things like Yogi Berra's hilarious, absurd, but also strangely undeniable explanation of jazz and loving that too. The interviewer asked, "Can you explain jazz?" Yogi Berra said, "I can't, but I will. 90% of all jazz is half improvisation. The other half is the part people play while others are playing something they never played with anyone who played that part. So if you play the wrong part, it's right. If you play the right part, it might be right if you play it wrong enough. But if you play it too right, it's wrong." The interviewer says, "I don't understand." Yogi Berra says, "Anyone who understands jazz knows that you can't understand it. It's too complicated. That's what's so simple about it." The first musician who really showed me that humor and personality could live not just in the stories about the music, but in the music itself, was pianist Jimmy Rolls. Jimmy Rolls was one of the great musicians in jazz, a master pianist, accompanist, and composer whose playing inspired a special kind of reverence among musicians. He accompanied singers including Billie Holiday, Peggy Lee, Tony Bennett, Sarah Vaughan, Carmen McRae, Frank Sinatra, and Ella Fitzgerald, and instrumentalists including Stan Getz, Benny Goodman, Ben Webster, Ray Brown, Zoot Sims, Al Cohn, Buddy Rich, and so many others I could go on and on. He wrote The Peacocks, one of the most hauntingly beautiful songs in jazz, and he was the kind of player other great musicians spoke about with deep admiration. Oscar Peterson once introduced him as one of the quiet innovators, which feels exactly right. He said Jimmy goes about doing what he does with a great sensitivity and a great talent, and that when Jimmy played, there was a richness to it that comes only from knowing sensitively what there is to be played on the instrument. And for me, one of my first real introductions to Jimmy came in a 4-word piano lesson from Bill Charlap. The four words were Jimmy Rolls, Sonny Clark. It doesn't sound like much of a lesson, just four words, but it revealed a whole world. Peggy Lee, as the story goes, was the one who nudged Jimmy into making a vocal album. She heard him sing while they were rehearsing together in Las Vegas. And later, when Capitol Records producer Dave Cavanaugh wanted to make a test recording of Jimmy's voice, Jimmy reportedly said, "Who says I can sing?" And the answer came back, Peggy Lee. Coincidentally, years later, Jimmy, that reluctant singer who Peggy Lee had helped draw out, also encouraged one of his piano students, Diana Krall, to sing. Krall said the time she spent with him as a student was, quote, so important that they shared a love for songs, especially more obscure ones, and that he told her, in that gravelly tone, if you want to sing, just sing. I once asked Diana Krall what her favorite Jimmy Rolls record was, and she immediately said the live one with Carmen McRae, entitled The Great American Songbook. And while Jimmy was first and foremost one of the great pianists, to me, he was also one of the great singers. Diana Krall once put it perfectly. Jimmy Rolls, she said, was every singer's favorite piano player, but he was my favorite singer. Jimmy didn't sing in some polished or conventional way. He sang in that very particular Jimmy Rolls way. Intimate, dry, harmonically sly, and effortlessly witty. His album, Kinda Groovy, is a beautiful example. Let's hear him sing a song from Kinda Groovy. This is Miss Brown to You.

eyes will kill ya. But oh, oh, go slow. Don't y'all get too familiar. Why do you think she's coming to town? Just wait and you'll see.

0: That was Miss Brown to You by Jimmy Rolls from his album Kinda Groovy. And you're listening to The Upside of Jazz from WABE. My name is Joe Alterman. One set of liner notes put it well. Jimmy sounded like nobody singing, but Jimmy Rolls. So does another remark from a different set of liner notes, that he sounded like Nat King Cole with a bad case of laryngitis. And when a French journalist once told Jimmy his voice reminded him of Nat King Cole, Jimmy replied, well, maybe Nat King Cold. I remember Ramsey Lewis telling me that when he first heard Art Tatum, he thought he was listening to two pianists, literally a Mr. Art and a Mr. Tatum. And when I listen to Jimmy Rolls play a ballad, I know exactly that feeling. Not because he sounds like Tatum, but because the chords can feel almost physically impossible, as if he has more than 10 fingers, or hands that can reach farther than human hands should be able to. Jimmy Rolls once described the night he first heard Art Tatum. He was playing solo piano at a place called Tiny Ellington's Latin Quarter in Los Angeles. One night, as he told it, quote, I heard the door open and then close. Couldn't see anything. I got a funny feeling, a real funny feeling. Like all of a sudden a ghost had come into the house or something. So I quit playing and got off the stand. Tiny Ellington then introduced Jimmy to Art Tatum, who was working down the street at the 331 Club. Jimmy knew the records, but he had never seen him. And what he saw stopped him cold. He said, I couldn't believe his hands. They were stubby, but they stretched like cobras when he wanted to reach a tenth or more. And the way they moved, he didn't look like he was playing at all. Jimmy would ask him how he did such and such, and Tatum would show him. But if Jimmy mentioned his touch, that impossible, miraculous, beautiful touch, all he'd say was, oh, I don't know, and start talking about Westerns or baseball. Later, the owner of the 331 Club wanted Rolls to play intermission piano for Tatum. Jimmy wouldn't do it. Art would force me to come in and play, and I'd play for maybe 5 minutes, and then I'd leave. Once he hung out with Tatum for 3 days and three nights. Sometimes Tatum would play 7 or 8 hours at a stretch, and when Jimmy finally got home, Dorothy, his wife at the time, was so mad that, as Jimmy put it, she, quote, Art Tatum'd me right out of the house for a week. He never traveled without Tatum. I have 6 cassettes of him over in my hotel room right now, he once remarked. Count Basie told a similar story from when Tatum was still a young blind pianist from Toledo that everybody there was talking about. One night, the kid came up and asked if he could play a number. Basie moved off the piano stool but stood nearby so he could jump back in and save him if he had to. Well, Basie said later, I'm still standing there. Fats Waller had the other classic line. When Tatum walked into a club where Fats was performing, Waller stopped and told the room, I only play the piano, but tonight God is in the house. Oscar Peterson, after hearing Tatum for the first time, stopped playing piano for 2 months and had crying fits at night. Les Paul quit piano entirely and started playing guitar instead. And I can't resist sharing this Larry David story here. Honoring Mel Brooks at the Kennedy Center, he said that when he first heard the 2,000-year-old man, that great Mel Brooks Carl Reiner comedy bit.
1: I was laughing so hard my father came into my room and turned off the record player. What the hell's going on in here, Larry? I never knew a person could be that funny. And from the very first time I heard that album, from that moment on, I said to myself, I can never, ever be a comedian. What is the point? So Mel Brooks didn't get me into comedy. He kept me away from it.
0: Then, in that unmistakably Larry way, the story keeps turning. Brooks didn't inspire him. He ruined comedy for him. No job, still living at home, lying on the couch watching Shindig while his parents cried themselves to sleep every night.
1: My parents were beside themselves. They cried themselves to sleep every night. He killed them.
0: So Tatum breaks pianists, Mel Brooks breaks Larry David, and Rachmaninoff breaks Harpo Marx. Except Harpo breaks him right back. Harpo once moved into a quiet bungalow so he could practice piano in peace and quiet. And it worked for a while until a new neighbor moved in across from him and began, as Harpo put it, to bang away. Harpo went to complain and was told the neighbor was actually Sergei Rachmaninoff. So he devised a plan and retaliated by opening all the doors and windows and playing the first 4 bars of Rachmaninoff's Prelude in C-sharp minor over and over, fortissimo, very loud for 2 straight hours. At last, Rachmaninoff demanded to be moved, quote, the farthest possible from that dreadful harpist. Harpo later learned that Rachmaninoff hated that piece anyway. And after playing it for 2 straight hours, Harpo said, I understood why. Anyway, for all the terror he inspired, Tatum also had a rule. He never sat down at the piano until every other pianist in the room had played. None of them wanted to play after him, and Tatum knew that. But he still wanted to hear them. Then Jimmy Rolls told the best kind of Tatum story, one that showed Tatum's humor as much as his terror. Later, when Jimmy was working at Billy Berg's with Red Norvo, Bobby Tucker, and playing piano for Billie Holiday down the street, they'd have an hour off, so Tucker and Rolls would go hear Tatum, who was playing on 6th Street. Every night they'd meet him there, and one night Tucker was feeling good. He'd had a couple of drinks, went in wearing a raincoat and a hat, and started kidding with Art after they got him to the bar and bought him a couple of drinks. Say, Art,

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1: Let him run it out. Let him think he was getting away with something. And then answered him in one sentence and in one impossible key. Even Aunt Hagar's blues matters there. It's not just that Tatum played after him. It's that he answered the joke musically, too, with something old, hard, and untouchable, in a key that turned the knife. On a recent episode of The Upside of Jazz, John Pizzarelli actually told me an almost opposite kind of blind pianist story about George Shearing. They were doing a gig in Philadelphia, John's trio first, then George's quintet, then John joined him for a few songs from the record they had made together. After a ballad, Shearing called Lemon Twist and took off at a tempo so fast that it was instantly wrong. Neil Swainson, the bass player, started trying to flag him down, saying, "Chief, Chief," but George just kept going. They made it through somehow, but at the end, Shearing looked over and said, "That's what you get for hiring the blind." And Shearing, of course, had many great lines. When asked if he'd been blind all his life, he said, "Not yet." In his autobiography, remembering his father's work hauling coal in England, he joked that you could have called him a coal porter, but America already had one of those. One night, Shearing was performing to a hushed crowd at Chicago's London House, save for one group of loud talkers sitting near the stage. The attentive audience grew frustrated, and eventually, while you could still hear the music, you could also hear this rising level of shh. Finally, Shearing stopped playing, picked up the microphone, and said, "I'm playing as quietly as I can." Another time, someone dropped a glass and its crash caused a loud interruption. Shearing said to the audience, "We must be in Scotland. I just heard Glasgow." Which reminds me, someone once asked Jimmy how he was doing, and he said, "Oh, I feel more like I do now than when I first came in." Les McCann loved George Shearing. He told me that one night in Detroit, after Shearing had been working at Baker's Keyboard Lounge, Les drove him back to his hotel and walked him up to his room. As they walked in, Les turned on the lights and Shearing, to Les's surprise, said, "Are you doing that for me?" Shearing and Rolls bring each other to mind not only in humor but in playing too. Both had a special feeling for ballads, a harmonically rich approach to the piano, and a deeply tasteful way of shaping melody. Both often get boxed in as traditional players, which I think is because of their touch on the piano. It's so light and beautiful that I think it disguises just how quirky, adventurous, and delightfully strange some of the music really is. And like Jimmy, Shearing sometimes sang too, in his own dry, charming way. Let's listen to a taste. Here's George Shearing singing Two for the Road.

That was George Shearing singing Two for the Road, and you're listening to The Upside of Jazz from WABE. When I hear Jimmy Rolls play, what strikes me first is the sound. It's lazy in the best way. It's elegant, it's deeply swinging, it's quirky, hypnotic. I've often thought of Errol Garner as a kind of romanticized Thelonious Monk. And Jimmy Rolls, to me, can feel like a Thelonious Monk Errol Garner. Jimmy has a little of that Errol thing in him, but pared down even further, almost to its essence. Where Errol might fill out a block chord with this great full architecture, Jimmy can suggest just as much with less, two notes, maybe three, an octave sliding into place from below, some tiny inward movement that somehow says everything. That reminds me of something Hank Jones once told me. He said that Errol Garner told him it took him 20 years to figure out what notes to leave out, which Hank thought was pretty funny because, in his words, if what we have on record is what Errol Garner was leaving out, what on earth did he sound like before that? Hank was like that, hilarious, understated, and often self-deprecating. I once told him that I had just read Oscar Peterson's autobiography and was struck by how much Oscar seemed to love him. Hank's response, Oscar always was a little hard of hearing. Here's a favorite example of Jimmy Rolls' sound. Beautiful, charming, mysterious, funny, and somehow haunting all at once. This is a medley of Mood, Indigo, and All Too Soon from the album Ellington by Rolls.

0: You're listening to The Upside of Jazz from WABE. My name is Joe Alterman, and that was Jimmy Rolls performing a medley of Duke Ellington pieces, Mood Indigo and All Too Soon. In 1972, Whitney Balliot, one of the greatest jazz writers who ever lived, published a wonderful portrait of Rolls in The New Yorker called Chanting with Buster. He quotes Barney Josephson, the owner of Cafe Society, New York's first integrated nightclub, saying, "None of my performers are allowed to smoke or drink when they work, but you'll note that Jimmy does. And his case is simply part of the man, part of his style. He couldn't play without doing it, so I told him, go ahead." Saxophonist Phil Woods, in another great line, called him, quote, "the king of the road rats," and explained that Jimmy traveled with only a toilet kit from the plane, had wash and wear everything, and after the gig would get in the shower fully dressed, soap up, scrub-a-dub-dub, then hang everything up on the curtain rod and go to bed. When he awoke, he would throw up, brush his teeth, have a breakfast of champions of vodka and cornflakes, and was good to go. To me, that's an incredible story. I cannot imagine going on tour with basically nothing. No luggage, no backup plan, just a toothbrush and a suit on your back. I once told Houston Person that story, expecting him to be as amazed as I was. But Houston's reaction was basically, "Yeah, that wasn't so unusual then. A lot of guys did that," which somehow made it even better. Balliot also wrote about Jimmy's giant loose-leaf fake book. My Book, it was called, with its, quote, maybe 1,000 or so tunes, all typed and categorized. The titles alone are mesmerizing. Under the letter I, there's It's Like Reaching for the Moon, I Was Doing All Right, It Don't Mean a Thing, It All Depends on You, I'll See You in My Dreams, I'll Never Be the Same, I'll Remember April. Under S, Supper Time, Some Saturday, Solitaire, Something, Skylark. And there were no fewer than 70 waltzes. Among them, My Mom, Dancing with Tears, Millicent, Charade, and Many Happy Returns. That world of song titles and standards always makes me think of George Shearing's lunch routine, where he'd replace the word love with lunch.
1: We've been fooling around with this idea whereby all tunes that have love in the title, we substitute the word lunch. So this next tune will be Lunch is Just Around the Corner. And then, of course, we have other tunes like I'm in the Mood for Lunch. Portrait of My Lunch. I Can't Give You Anything But Lunch. If you eat in the wrong place, it's taking a chance on lunch. Or our lunch is here to stay. Of course, the capper is, lunch is better the second time around.
0: Balliot also gives what may be as close as Jimmy ever came to explaining his own playing.
2: My playing is a matter of concentration, a matter of intensity. A jumble of things flash constantly through my mind, like people's faces and what I'm going to play in the channel. And all the while, the melody is with me subconsciously. I have that and I have the chords. They're the carpet, and my playing is like dancing on that carpet.
0: He also notes almost casually that Jimmy had been writing songs of his own, just off-the-wall stuff, as Jimmy put it, including one called Behind the Face, about missionaries. Balliot quotes part of it, but it's worth sharing the lyrics in full.

love that Mato Grosso. All the wild Indians in it, shooting fish with spears and shrinking your head. Just imagine their reaction when a missionary shows up, starts to tell them how to live as if they didn't know already. Only jungle beauty, not a piece of asphalt in it. No metropolis where you left your heart. And the river scares you when you think about how weird you can get.

0: Just thought of a crazy thing, turn them loose in Alabama. I can see the writing on the wall of retribution, thanking all the peoples of every race for the culture, beauty of the music that they gave to the world. Maybe someday prejudice we'll find is really what's behind the face.
1: What makes that song so striking is that Jimmy's phrasing is funny and his lyric choices are wonderfully odd, but the song is serious all along. He's dealing with something real: prejudice, blindness, the arrogance of thinking other people need to be told how to live, and doing it in that same witty, quirky, unmistakably Jimmy way. Balliet once described a Jimmy Rolls trio version of Stars and Stripes Forever played as a bossa nova, ending with part of Taps, and then asks, for his dead friends, for the United States? That feels very Jimmy to me. You're not quite sure whether it's patriotic, mocking, mournful, or all three at once, but it's clearly saying something. As Balliet puts it, Rolls' music is made up largely of questions. That serious, searching side of Jimmy is part of what Balliet's title, Chanting with Buster, gets at too. In between sets, Jimmy and bassist Buster Williams would go downstairs and chant Nam-myoho Renge Kyo. And Jimmy didn't stop there. On Carmen McRae's The Great American Songbook, the Jimmy Rolls record Diana Krall told me she loved most, McRae introduced the Ballad of Thelonious Monk by saying that anyone who could think up a country and western song about Thelonious Monk cannot be wrapped too tight. And she was right. And the lyrics are just as perfectly Jimmy as you'd hope.
2: Cowboy music was the only thing there was. And then I heard Thelonious Monk. The place was filled to the rafters with musicians and the fuzz. They all love Thelonious Monk. I didn't know what they was playing, but the dog next door was baying and the waitress was humming along. And I forgot about Gene Autry and the things that he taught me. And when I heard Thelonious Monk,

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That horse, he knew I had them records, and he hung around the house, ears cocked, just to hear the monk play. He threw me clear to Santa Monica when he heard monk play Panonica, and his gallop is starting to swine. 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

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And when Monk played round about midnight and the house came down, I heard old paint just a snorting for more. I hear the boys in the bunkhouse singing straight no chaser now. And my heart goes clickety clunk. Now that's all I want to hear. And I have branded my last steer. All because of Thelonious Monk.

Another favorite is Jimmy's song about Frasier, an aging lion at Lyon County Safari in Los Angeles. Frasier was an aging lion living in a cage of iron in a circus out of Tijuana. He was their big attraction, giving the crowd satisfaction and doing it all with talent and with honor. Until the years caught up with him. Growling for his daily dinner, Frasier kept on getting thinner on a measly can of Spam or tuna. Then comes the first turn, and the first hint of the joke to come. "Oh, cruel is fate, but it's never too late," says Frasier. "I'm 91 and I haven't a son," said Frasier. Rescued and sent to a safari park, Frasier turns out not to be finished at all. Quite the opposite. Younger studs brought in for breeding wound up beaten, bruised, and bleeding. Old Frasier, meanwhile, lies there tired and happy, and Jimmy lets him grin. "But king or not, I am certainly hot," grinned Frasier. By then, the song has made its point clearly. Children by wives 11 added up to 57. What nocturnal bliss he must have tasted. And yet, by the time it ends, Frasier is not just a joke. He is something oddly noble, ridiculous, exhausted, triumphant, and loved. Let's listen.

Frasier was an aging lion living in a cage of iron in a circus out of Tijuana. Frasier was their big attraction, and he gave them satisfaction, doing it with talent and with honor. Growling for his daily dinner, Frasier kept on getting thinner on a measly can of Spam or tuna. Times were lean, but he was leaner. So one night in Pasadena, through the bars he split for South Laguna. Oh, cruel is fate, but it's never too late, said Frasier. I'm 91 and I haven't a son, said Frasier. The blue-eyed truth is I'm ready for euthanasia. But Matted and Tari, a local safari, rescued poor old Frasier. First they combed his tangled tresses, housed him with the lionesses, thinking him a harmless old grandpapa. Fed him niacin and chloride, B12612 and chloride, clams, cod liver oil, cobalt and copper. Younger studs brought in for breeding, wound up beaten, bruised and bleeding. Every dawn the same thing kept occurring. Stretched out on an old serape, there lay Frasier, tired and happy, all his ladies on the nest and purring. Oh, cruel is fate, but it's never too late, said Frasier. Announced the feast, I'm the king of the beasts, yawned Frasier. But king or not, I am certainly hot, grinned Frasier.

children by his wives 11 added up to 57. 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For no matter what the night time, any night time seemed the right time. Daytime found him fast asleep, just wasted. When the circus owner found him, brought a lawsuit to impound him, claiming you cats have to go where we go. Frazier roared, hasta la vista. You think all these chicks my sister? I'm in business for myself, amigo. Oh, cruel is fate, but it's never

0: Raising cubs, old Frazier. Bless his heart, old Frazier. Happy Frazier. We miss you, Frazier. Oh, lovely Frazier. What a way to die.
1: That was Jimmy Rolls singing the song he co-wrote with Johnny Mercer called Frazier. And you're listening to The Upside of Jazz here from WABE. My name is Joe Alterman. One of my favorite Jimmy Rolls stories is the one he told Whitney Balliot about being sent by a studio to be a vocal coach for Marilyn Monroe. Here's what he said. The studio sent me over to this sumptuous office on the lot where she was supposed to be. When I got there, the blinds were drawn and the place looked empty. Then I saw this form asleep on the sofa. I didn't know what to do, so I sat down in a chair and lit a cigarette and dug it all. Here I am, I thought, sitting alone in the dark with the most beautiful woman in the world. Then I got nervous, so I cleared my throat several times and she woke up. Singer Carol Sloan, who had shared a close personal and musical relationship with Jimmy Rolls, told a marvelous story about him meeting the great tenor Placido Domingo at Bradley's, the legendary New York piano bar. Jimmy kept calling him Pablo and asking if he wanted to sit in. Domingo declined, but later sent Jimmy and Carol tickets to the Met. Jimmy, beret, shades, goatee, turned and yelled out in the silent hall in the middle of a lone clarinet line, "That clarinetist's a b-," which in Jimmy's language was high praise. Then backstage, Domingo embraced him and said, "Jimmy, now you know where jazz comes from." I love all of that, not because it pulls me away from the music. In fact, it sends me back to it. All of it makes me hear Jimmy differently. Things that might have once registered simply as dynamics, timing, or phrasing sometimes now make me laugh out loud. They feel inhabited by the same mind. Another person Jimmy always said he owed was Ben Webster. Their friendship began in 1938 when the Ellington Band came through Tacoma. Jimmy introduced himself backstage. The first thing Ben said to him was, "How do you do? Which way to the shit house?" Jimmy pointed him to the men's room and Ben came back. They played together that night and again in Seattle where the band went next. Jimmy skipped the next 2 weeks of school for it. And from then on, the two called each other SH. Jimmy was going to the University of Washington at the time, supposedly studying law. He wasn't going to class. He was on Jackson Street, which was the Harlem of Seattle at the time, playing with musicians. Ben introduced him around to everyone, and by 1942, he'd spread Jimmy's name across the country, and he got word to Benny Goodman, there's a little piano player on the coast with Lester Young, and to go get him. One night, Jimmy was playing with Lester and Billie Holiday when a waitress said there was a man who wanted to talk to him. It was Freddie Goodman, Benny's brother, and he wanted to hire him on the spot. Jimmy said, "Let me audition first," and he auditioned with a drummer friend who later wound up at San Quentin prison for 10 years for one stick of pot. But Jimmy got the job. When he turned 21 and was legally free, he dumped law for good and went to Los Angeles. Ben had made a path for him. They stayed close. In the 50s, when Ben was living on the coast, they played a lot of golf together. Jimmy told Balliot,
2: "We'd tee up, and all these fancy types would be waiting their turn, mumbling under their breath about that big black guy who was holding them up. And Ben would have one of his little hats on the back of his head, and he'd just stand there before the ball, his big front sticking out, and talk to himself. He'd say, 'Now, Ben, do it just like when you were in the Masters. Keep your head down and not too many weedies.' And he'd take a terrific swing, and the ball would dribble 10 feet up the fairway. We only saw each other on the tees and greens, but we laughed our way around the whole course."
1: Years later, Jimmy got what he called a notion. He hadn't seen Ben in a long time, and something told him it was time to get to Copenhagen. After the Newport Festival, he got a week off from Carmen McRae and went. Ben wasn't in good shape. He was drinking a lot, his legs hurt him, and he was enormous. He never wore anything but his shorts. He'd sit in a little swivel chair and talk about the Judge, his nickname for bassist Milt Hinton. One night, Jimmy put Ben to bed and went out to see the sights. He got back late, and there was Ben, stretched out on the marble floor like a gingerbread man. Jimmy said he still didn't know how he got him back in bed. When Jimmy had to leave to meet Carmen, Ben hung out the window, still in his shorts, his huge shoulders and chest bare, and waved and waved and kept saying, "Come back, SH. Come back and see me soon." 10 days later, Jimmy said, the cable came saying Ben had got off. Jimmy's words for passed away. The same world is there, and his story is about saxophonist Lester Young, too. Jimmy said, "Lester was the coolest man I ever met. He wasn't Prez to the band. He was Bubba, after some nephews who called him Uncle Bubba. Jimmy worked to earn his trust. He said that the only way to get to know him was to work with him. Otherwise, he'd just sit there playing cards or sipping. And if he did say something, it stopped the traffic. Lester was impeccable. Jimmy never saw him out of a suit. He particularly liked double-breasted pinstripes with tab collars, small trouser cuffs, pointed shoes, and Cuban heels. He kept a small whisk broom in his top jacket pocket. If he was upset, he'd take it out and sweep off his left shoulder. That was the whole expression. And on the bandstand, he kept a little bell beside him. When someone goofed, he rang it. He even had his own language. You had to break that code to understand him," Jimmy said. "It was like memorizing a dictionary, and I think it took me about 3 months. Lester would say, 'Could we go back to the George Washington?' meaning the bridge of a song. A pretty girl with big eyes was startled dough, 2 o'clock. All women wore hats. 'I see you're wearing a new hat,' he'd say. 'Tried it on yet? Homburg, skullcap, Mexican hat dance?' And if Lester really liked one, Catalina. 'Your place was your crib, and money was dough. Yes, that crib and that dough, now part of everyday language. A cop in the room was, Bob Crosby's in the house. Bing and Bob meant the police were everywhere. Have another helping meant take another chorus. One long or two long meant one chorus or two. Can Madam Burn meant can your wife cook? And if something didn't feel right, the music, the room, the energy, Lester wouldn't explain it. He'd just say, 'I feel a draft.'" Jimmy once heard Lester say, "There's a gray boy at the bar who is looking for you." And when Jimmy asked what a gray boy was, Lester smiled, those green teeth he had then, and said, "Man, you're a gray boy, and I'm an Oxford gray." Everything that was good was bulging. It was a telescoping. It started as, "I've got eyes for that," which became, "I've got great big eyes for that," became, "I've got bulging eyes for that," and then compressed to just one word. If you knew, you knew. And if Lester didn't like something or somebody, he said nothing at all. He just puffed out his cheeks. That whole world feels inseparable from the music. The phrasing, the sidewaysness, the compression, the private logic of it. It's funny, but it's also style. It's a way of hearing. As Balliet wrote of Lester's phrasing, Coleman Hawkins solos buttonhole you. Young seemed to turn away. The language and the music were the same thing, oblique, elusive, gone around the next corner before you knew what happened. Which is also, now that I think about it, exactly what Balliet said about Jimmy Rolls. He said, "His witty melodic lines start and end in midair, then they observe eccentric, ingrown patterns, or non-patterns. He invites you to follow him, then he vanishes around the next corner." Back when I was a student at NYU, interning at the Blue Note Jazz Club, James Moody was often at the club. And every time he was there, he made a point of encouraging me, a young, eager musician just trying to soak it all in. He had this generous, uplifting, uniquely inspiring energy that stayed with me. One time he told me, "Beware of those people who call a television set an air conditioner." And I laughed. It sounded like a joke. But he stopped me. "No, seriously," he said, "think about it. People can label anything anything, but always try to find the truth." Then he gave me something else to chew on. "Imagine this. For the rest of your life, you can only play Happy Birthday on your instrument. Now that song is not happening, right?" "Right," I said. "But I guarantee you," he said, "if that's the only song you can play for the rest of your life, you're going to find some good stuff on it." I was crossing Fifth Avenue at 12th Street one day when I noticed an old man walking his dog very slowly, hunched over quite a bit. As I got closer, I realized that it was famed guitarist Jim Hall. He was stopped for a moment, so I walked over and said hello, and he seemed genuinely shocked that I recognized him. "I've had spine troubles recently," he said, "and people don't recognize me anymore." We ended up talking for quite a while, and he introduced me to his dog, fittingly named Django. And at one point, he asked if I'd like to see something funny. Of course, I said yes. So we walked a few blocks over to New School University's jazz building, where a student was wheeling a bass out the door. Jim tapped him on the shoulder and said, "Excuse me, sir, is that a walking bass?" The kid just rolled his eyes and walked away, having no clue he just met Jim Hall. Jim looked at me, though, and he said, through his laughter, "I always do that. I think it's pretty funny. They just think I'm the dirty old man now." He didn't care whether the kid got the joke. He did it because it gave him pleasure. It was part of who he was. And that's the whole thing, really. That private delight winds up in the music, too. You just have to be listening. Let's go out today with a song that features three of the musicians we've spoken about. Ben Webster, Jim Hall, and Jimmy Rolls. This is Gone with the Wind, and you've been listening to The Upside of Jazz from WABE. My name is Joe Alderman. See you next time.

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